who we are and why it is that we need Jesus Christ. And the question, how do you explain the gospel to a person who really doesn't know the first thing about who God is? That just seems to me to be a very relevant question for the church trying to minister in an increasingly secular culture in which we live today. And so the aim of this series is not only that we would better grasp the Bible story ourselves, the aim of this series is to equip you so that you will be able to explain the Bible story, to lead another person through the Bible story, a person who may have very little idea of who God is or who they are or why Jesus Christ needed to come into the world. We saw that God introduces himself in the Bible as our creator and as our owner. He fills the life of the first man and the first woman with good things, and every good gift in your life comes from the hand of God. But then we saw that there was a great catastrophe. Adam and Eve chose the knowledge of evil. That changed everything. It changed their home, their marriage, their children, their work, their world. It changed everything. They were alienated from God, and they came under a dreadful curse. We've seen from the beginning that God, the God who is our creator and is our owner, that God is love. And from the very beginning of the Bible through to the end, God is working a plan in which he will remove the curse and reconcile us to himself, a plan that will come at unimaginable cost to Almighty God. We saw that God stepped into the life of Abraham, a man who worshipped idols. God just broke into his life and said, "I will bless you. And through you, all the families of the earth will be blessed." Blessing is going to come to people across the face of the planet, and it will come through the line of Abraham. And so the Bible story is following the line of descent from Abraham. Abraham, Isaac, Jacob. And as we followed the story, we've seen that this extended family has become, over a period of time, now a community, a nation of around 2 million people. They suffered terribly, but God heard their cry and delivered them with a mighty hand and brought them out of the slavery they had endured. And then God brings them to Mount Sinai. And there they discover that the God who loves them is holy. How holy? So holy that he's like a consuming fire that causes a mountain to tremble when the presence of God comes near. The mountain shakes. The mountain shakes. And here we are, sinners. And we cannot get near to this God who loves us because he is holy. Exodus 33, verse 5. I'm still trying to take this in. If for a single moment, God says, I should go up among you, I would consume you. Wow. So then how can we, who are loved by God, find peace with this God who has made us, who owns us, who loves us? How can we find peace with this God who is awesome in his holiness? And the answer that we're discovering, the Bible is putting these building blocks in place for us, the answer the Bible's giving us is there must be an atonement. What is an atonement? An atonement is what it takes to put right something that is wrong. So the question is, what then will it take to put right what is wrong between God and us? Being sorry can't do it. Painstaking obedience can't do it. The greatest hero of the Old Testament, Moses, couldn't do it. So who or what can provide this atonement that is needed? That's where we are in the story. We've seen that atonement is made through a sacrifice. It's made through a substitute. And it's made through a life that is laid down. But even the greatest hero of the Old Testament doesn't qualify to lay down his life as the atonement. We saw that the ram's life was laid down and Isaac's life was spared. Isaac lived and the ram died. On the night of the Passover, the lamb dies and the oldest son lives.
the sacrifice of the burnt offering, the sin offering, brings back the presence of this holy God to the people who he loves. Step by step, God is putting in place what we need to know in order to understand Jesus. Who God is, who we are, what is needed to make us right with God, an atonement, and therefore why Jesus Christ came into the world. Now that's where we've got to in the Bible story. Today we're going to see how the atonement was accomplished and how it gets applied to us. And I think this is one of my favorite chapters in the Old Testament, Leviticus in chapter 16. I hope you will come to love it today if you don't love it already. I think it is the clearest visual aid in the entire Bible. Now, let me set the scene. God gave exact instructions for making the tabernacle, which was this tent-like structure to which God said his presence would come down. At the center of this tent-like structure that moved with the people, called the tabernacle, there was an area that was called the most holy place. It was screened off, of course, by a very heavy curtain. And in this inner area, this most holy place, there was the Ark of the Covenant, this wooden chest that was carried on poles that went through rings that were attached to the sides of it. Now, I want you just to try and picture this Ark of the Covenant because it's important for understanding the story. Imagine this box, about 4 foot by 2 foot, 2 feet deep. And on the lid of the box, there are two golden figures, like statues. They are figures of cherubim, that is, angelic figures that right at the beginning of the Bible, we've met the cherubim before, they were associated with the judgment of God. Remember, it was the cherubim who were placed with a flaming sword when Adam and Eve were driven out of the Garden of Eden. They were placed at the entrance so that the sinful man and the sinful woman could no longer access the life of paradise that they had once enjoyed. So cherubim then were always associated, angelic figures associated with the judgment of God, the flaming sword, and here they are engraved, these statues that represent them, on the lid of the Ark of the Covenant. Now, between these two golden statues, at one end or the other of the lid, in the middle area, there was an area on the lid that was known as the mercy seat. The mercy seat. And Exodus chapter 25, God says this, "There I will meet you." And from above the mercy seat, from between the two cherubim that are on the Ark of the Testimony, I will speak with you. So you see the description, there's these two statues, there's the mercy seat on the lid in the middle, and God says, I will come down there, and that's the place where I'll meet you, right at the lid of the Ark of the Covenant that will be in the most holy place in this tent-like structure. I'm going to come down. And there I will meet with you. And you remember how much the people longed that God would come to them again and longed to enjoy his presence. Now, one day in every year, the Day of Atonement, it was called, the high priest would go behind this heavy curtain into the most holy place, and the presence of God would indeed come down when a sacrifice was made. Look at Leviticus chapter 16 and verse 2. He says the same thing again, repeating what's in Exodus 25. I will appear in the cloud over the mercy seat. So this Day of Atonement, when the presence of God came down in the cloud to the mercy seat between the cherubim in the most holy place in the tabernacle, this was of great, great importance in the Old Testament, and it's of huge significance for us. Very simply,
The Day of Atonement was like a great drama played out in five acts. And I want you to try and picture this as best you can. Imagine it as if you were there. Act one, the priest appears. Now, if you saw the high priest on any normal day, you would immediately have known that he was one of the most important people in the land. Because as we saw earlier in Exodus, there were magnificent robes that were made for the high priest that befitted the dignity and the distinction of the office that he held. If you saw the high priest normally, it would be like in Britain seeing royalty on a state occasion. But on this one day in the year, the Day of Atonement, the high priest discarded his magnificent robes and appeared in public, dressed simply in simple white cloth, the kind of clothing that the lowest servant would wear. That's verse 4. He shall put on the holy linen coat and shall have the linen undergarment on his body. He shall tie the linen sash around his waist and wear the linen turban. These are the holy garments. He shall bathe his body in water and then he shall put them on. Now, I want you to imagine the scene. Crowds are out. This is a community of 2 million people encamped. And on this Day of Atonement, everybody is gathering, and here comes the high priest. People are trying to get a position to be able to see him. The man who holds the most dignified office in the land, and on this one day in the year, he is dressed as a common slave. And the people are lining the route as he kind of makes his way to the tabernacle. This makes me think of a boxer coming into the ring, you know, the kind of environment as he makes his way to the ring for a prize fight. It must have been something like that. And he's just draped in this plain white linen. Act 2, the priest prepares. Verse 6, Aaron shall offer the bull as a sin offering for himself, and he shall make atonement for himself and for his house. Before the high priest can offer a sacrifice for the sins of the people, his priority is a sacrifice for his own sins. So a bull is brought forward and slaughtered in public view. And then Aaron takes some of the blood of the bull, goes in behind this heavy curtain to the most holy place where the presence of God would come down. And there Aaron sprinkles the blood of this bull on the mercy seat between the two cherubim. This is what God commands him to do. This must have made a very clear impression on the people. Here's this most dignified person in the land, and what he's clearly publicly communicating is that I myself also need a sacrifice. I have sins of my own, and therefore I am in no position to deal with yours. Act number 3. Atonement is made. The high priest then comes out of the tabernacle, and the people see him again. This was an extraordinarily dramatic day. At this point, two goats are brought forward. One of them will live and one of them will die. Verse 8, Aaron shall cast lots over the two goats, one lot for the Lord and the other lot for Azazel. Now, if you look at the footnote in the Bible, you will see that Azazel means scapegoat. So I will refer to it simply in that way. Verse 9, Aaron shall present the goat on which the lot fell for the Lord and use it as a sin offering. So one of these goats is going to live, one is going to die, which is decided by lots. And then let's take it up in verse 15. Then Aaron shall kill the goat of the sin offering that is for the people and bring its blood inside the veil and do with its blood what he did with the blood of the bull, sprinkling it over the mercy seat and in front of the mercy seat. So having made this sacrifice, sprinkling the blood
on the mercy seat between the cherubim for himself. He now brings in the blood of the goat and sprinkles its blood on the mercy seat in regards to the sins of the people. Now, God is teaching us in pictures here. I mean, you can draw this. And some of you might find it helpful to attempt to draw just to get it sealed into your mind. God is using pictures to teach us. Here's this mercy seat. And it's a flat surface between these two figures that represent God's judgment. And the blood is being sprinkled in this place. So you see what is being said. When the blood is sprinkled, it's as if judgment and mercy are being brought together. Judgment demands a death as the penalty for sin, and it is satisfied. Mercy offers forgiveness to the sinner, and it is released. And mercy is released in the place of judgment when the blood of a sacrifice is sprinkled. Now, why does it have to be blood? Why this thing with blood? Here's the answer. Back in the Garden of Eden, God made it very clear that sin leads to death. That is why blood was sprinkled on the mercy seat, because blood indicates that a death has taken place. And this is very important. Notice that it was not tears of repentance that got sprinkled on the mercy seat. Notice it was not the sweat of human effort to obey all of God's commands, the best effort you can put that's sprinkled on the mercy seat. No, the justice of God is satisfied and atonement is made not by our tears of repentance or by our best effort at obedience, but by the shed blood of the sacrifice that is sprinkled so that justice is satisfied and mercy is released. That's how atonement is made. And it's taught to us in pictures right here. Justice, mercy, a death, justice satisfied, mercy, forgiveness released. Act 4. The priest has appeared, the priest has prepared, atonement has been made, and now the day got really dramatic. If you were standing in the crowd, Act 4 would without doubt have been the most dramatic part in the entire Day of Atonement. Act 4 is that sin is confessed. So having sprinkled the blood on behalf of the people now, the high priest comes out from behind the curtain again, and the second goat, the one that was to live, the second goat is brought to him. And the second goat is brought forward because there is something else, something very wonderful that God has to teach his people. Verse 21. Aaron shall lay both his hands on the head of the live goat and confess over it all the iniquities of the people of Israel and all their transgressions and all their sins. How would you have liked to be charged with that responsibility? A live goat, and you've got to lay both hands on the head of the live goat. And you have to, no doubt with this goat kicking around and making a dreadful noise, you have now to publicly confess all the sins of the people of Israel. So that's going to be one long prayer, right? Now, imagine yourself standing then and listening to and observing this event. Here's what you're going to experience. The high priest lays hold of the head of the live goat and he begins to pray. Almighty God, we confess our idolatry. We have loved your gifts more than we have loved you. We confess our envy. We have seen what you have given to others and we have coveted it for ourselves. Almighty God, we confess our anger. We
have been short-tempered, we have been resentful because we have been so determined to have our own way. Oh God, we confess our stealing. We have not lived up to the trust that others have placed in us. We confess our lies. We have evaded the truth. We have exaggerated. We have deceived. We have embellished. And we have distorted. And as this prayer goes on, you're saying to yourself, yeah, that sin's one of mine. That sin's one of mine. That's one of mine. Now look at what the Bible says. Verse 21. Aaron shall lay both his hands on the head of the live goat and confess over it all the iniquities of the people of Israel, their transgressions, their sins. And he shall put them on the head of the goat. Take that in. He'll confess these sins, your sins, my sins, and put them on the head of the goat. When the high priest confessed the sins of the people with his hands laid on the head of the live goat, an act of transfer took place. God made it to be so. God moved the guilt of the sins that were being confessed onto the goat so that these sins that were the sins of the people were no longer on the people, they were on the goat. That is one very guilty goat. Are you following with me? I mean, this is as visual as you could be. Can you imagine standing and seeing this? Which takes us to Act 5, which is absolutely marvelous. Guilt is removed. What happened next on the Day of Atonement is just glorious. Look at verse 21 and 22 now. He shall put them, that is the confessed sins, on the head of the goat. And what happens next? Send it away into the wilderness by the hand of a man who is in readiness, and the goat shall bear all their iniquities on itself to a remote area. So what God is communicating is this, that the guilt of your sins through his atonement is lifted off you. It is now being laid on the goat. And the goat is now being taken away. And a man who's appointed for the task is responsible for leading this goat. Imagine having that job now. And this man leads the goat away from the tabernacle. Now, there's 2 million people, so he has to go all the way through the entire encampment, past the tents, down the gaps between them, and then beyond the camp, and then out into the desert, and you watch, everyone's watching, until he's only a dot on the horizon, and then you can't see the goat at all. It's gone. Now, God is using this most powerful visual aid to teach us how he deals with our sin. You need an atonement. And here's how it happens. You're going to need a high priest who will be prepared to lay aside his dignity and his honor and take the form of a servant in order to provide atonement. That priest will need to be prepared because a man with his own sins cannot atone for the sins of others. Atonement will be made by the shedding of blood. And the justice of God will be satisfied by the laying down of a life, and it is in this way that mercy that brings forgiveness and reconciliation will be released. When your sin is confessed, your guilt is transferred, and when your guilt is transferred, God will take it away. It's beautiful. I don't think there could possibly have been a clearer or a more powerful visual presentation of the gospel than that. And it's right here in the book of Leviticus. The five-act drama of the Day of Atonement was like a preview, or if you like, it was a trailer, showing us what God would do in the fullness of time at the very center of the Bible story when Jesus Christ came to fulfill what the Day of Atonement wonderfully illustrates. And so just think about this with me.
How then was atonement accomplished, and how is it applied? Act 1, Christ appears. Jesus Christ is our great high priest. He's the Son of God. His glory is incomparable, far greater than the glory

priest or high priest. He did the Father's will. He fulfilled all the work that the Father gave him to do. He committed no sin and he needed no sacrifice for himself. Therefore, uniquely, he could do what Moses and could not do, what no other high priest was able to actually fulfill. He had the perfect life that he was then able to lay down as the atonement for our sins. Jesus alone could do what the other high priests could only ever illustrate. And that gets us to Act 3. Jesus makes atonement. After 3 years of his public ministry, Jesus was arrested. He was sentenced. He was crucified. And on the cross, he became the sacrifice of atonement for our sins. His blood was shed. The justice of a holy God was satisfied and mercy was released. He made atonement for our sins on the cross, opening the way for our sins to be forgiven, for the blessing and for the presence of God to come back into the lives of people like us. And that takes us to Act 4, which is where we confess our sins. Remember, there were two goats on the Day of Atonement. One was sacrificed, the other led into the desert. Why two? Because both these animals helped us to understand what it is that Jesus does for his people. What Jesus does is so wonderful that no one picture is enough to cover it all. You've got to put the two pictures together to get the sense of it. He sacrificed his own life as the sacrifice of atonement for our sins as he laid down his life on the cross. But then he does something else. He's the one who takes our sin away from us. And this is where you have a part to play in this drama, my friend. Just as the high priest laid both his hands on the head of the live goat and confessed the sins of the people, God invites you to lay hold of Jesus Christ by faith. That's what faith does. It lays hold of Jesus Christ, trusting Jesus, an act of faith in which you confess your sins to him. And I'm asking you this question today. Have you done that? See, Christ, the perfect high priest, has appeared. Atonement has been accomplished in his death. The question is, has the atonement that he achieved been applied to your sins in particular? And here's how that happens. You lay hold of Jesus Christ, believing in him. By faith, you confess to him. And that marvelous transfer takes place in which the guilt of your sin is no longer on you, and it's counted as being dealt with in what he accomplished in the atonement there at the cross. When faith lays its hand on Christ and confession is made, guilt is transferred, and you can know that your guilt and your sin was dealt with at the cross. And then lastly, what happens when your guilt really is taken? It's removed, it's transferred through faith in the Lord Jesus Christ who made atonement for you. Well, the answer is, our sins really are removed. And that's where I want you to get the glorious picture of Act 5. Many of you know this verse from Psalm 103. As far as the east is from the west, so far has he removed our transgressions from us. Imagine a person who is troubled by something that she has done. It's on her conscience. She can't get it out of her mind. She wonders, can God ever really forgive me? I'm going to call her Sarah, but you can put your own name in there. Imagine Sarah is in the crowd and she is watching the great drama of the Day of Atonement, and the next day she's still struggling with her troubled conscience. She has regrets over what she did and she just can't seem to get beyond it. And a friend comes and talks with her. Sarah,
Think about

0: about what you saw yesterday. What happened when the high priest grabbed that goat by the head? Well, says Sarah, he confessed our sins. And did he confess your sin? Oh, yes. He spoke my sin, and I felt so ashamed when he did. So, Sarah, what happened then to your sin and to all the other sins that the high priest confessed? Well, they were laid on the goat's head. And what happened to the goat, Sarah? Well, it was taken away. We all followed it through the camp right to the very edge. How far was it taken away, Sarah? I have no idea, but it was further than I could even see. Can you see that your sins are laid on Jesus as you lay hold of him in faith? Can you see that Jesus takes the sin that troubles you most so far away from you that it is no longer even in view? Can you believe today that through the finished work of the Lord Jesus Christ, your sin really is forgiven? It's not on you, and your guilt has been removed. God laid your sin on Jesus, and he took it away. And when you believe and when you confess, God wants you to know that through the atoning work of Jesus Christ, your sin really is forgiven, and your guilt really is removed. Father, that's so clear in your word. We ask for your help to believe it and therefore to find peace and to find strength and to find hope and to find newness of life in Jesus Christ, who loved us and gave himself for us. We thank you that he made atonement, and that the atonement that he made is really for us. Hear our prayers as we lift our hearts to you in thanksgiving, and now come near through Jesus Christ our Lord. Amen.
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2: 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Thanks for listening.

Joy comes in the morning. Baylor Wilson. On Extra Credit, you just heard the message, Priest. It's from the series called 10 Keys for Unlocking the Bible and the Christian Life by Colin Smith, who is pastor emeritus of the Orchard Church in Barrington, Illinois. In case you missed it or would like to hear it again, you'll get the chance at 10 p.m. Pacific, 11 p.m. Mountain tonight when there'll be an encore of Extra Credit. All right, friend, we are done for the day, and we leave each other with this musical memorial by the brothers that make up the band Consumed by Fire for their father. This

0: 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The Bible is God's Word. It tells us all we need to know about who He is and how to know Him. 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
1: 2 Thessalonians chapter 2. Now we request you, brethren, with regard to the coming of our Lord Jesus Christ and our gathering together to Him, that you may not be quickly shaken from your composure or be disturbed either by a spirit or a message or a letter as if from us, to the effect that the day of the Lord has come. Let no one in any way deceive you, for it will not come unless the apostasy comes first, and the man of lawlessness is revealed, the son of destruction, who opposes and exalts himself above every so-called god or object of worship, so that he takes his seat in the temple of God, displaying himself as being God. Do you not remember that while I was still with you, I was telling you these things? And you know what restrains him now, so that in his time he may be revealed. For the mystery of lawlessness is already at work. Only he who now restrains will do so until he is taken out of the way. And then that lawless one will be revealed, whom the Lord will slay with the breath of his mouth and bring to an end by the appearance of his coming. That is, the one whose coming is in accord with the activity of Satan, with all power and signs and false wonders, and with all the deception of wickedness for those who perish, because they did not receive the love of the truth so as to be saved. And for this reason, God will send upon them a deluding influence, so that they might believe what is false, in order that they all may be judged who did not believe the truth, but took pleasure in wickedness. But we should always give thanks to God for you, brethren, beloved by the Lord, because God has chosen you from the beginning for salvation through sanctification by the Spirit and faith in the truth. And it was for this He called you through our gospel, that you may gain the glory of our Lord Jesus Christ. So then, brethren, stand firm and hold to the traditions which you were taught, whether by word of mouth or by letter from us. Now may our Lord Jesus Christ Himself and God our Father, who has loved us and given us eternal comfort and good hope by grace, comfort and strengthen your hearts in every good work and word. 2 Thessalonians chapter 3. Finally, brethren, pray for us, that the word of the Lord may spread rapidly and be glorified, just as it did also with you, and that we may be delivered from perverse and evil men. For not all have faith, but the Lord is faithful, and He will strengthen and protect you from the evil one. And we have confidence in the Lord concerning you, that you are doing and will continue to do what we command. And may the Lord direct your hearts into the love of God and into the steadfastness of Christ. Now we command you, brethren, in the name of our Lord Jesus Christ, that you keep aloof from every brother who leads an unruly life and not according to the tradition which you received from us. For you yourselves know how you ought to follow our example, because we did not act in an undisciplined manner among you, nor did we eat anyone's bread without paying for it. But with labor and hardship we kept working night and day, so that we might not be a burden to any of you. Not because we do not have the right to do this, but in order to offer ourselves as a model for you, that you might follow our example. For even when we were with you, we used to give you this order: if anyone will not work, neither let him eat. For we hear that some among you are leading an undisciplined life, doing no work at all, but acting like busybodies. Now, such persons we command and exhort in the Lord Jesus Christ to work in quiet fashion and eat their own bread. But as for you, brethren, do not grow weary of doing good. And if anyone does not obey our instruction in this letter, take special note of that man, and do not associate with him, so that he may be put to shame. And yet do not regard him as an enemy, but admonish him as a brother. Now may the Lord of peace himself continually grant you peace in every circumstance. The Lord be with you all. I, Paul, write this greeting with mine own hand, and this is a distinguishing mark in every letter. This is the way I write. The grace of our Lord Jesus Christ be with you all. The First Epistle of Paul to Timothy. Paul, an apostle of Christ Jesus, according to the commandment of God our Savior, and of Christ Jesus, who is our hope, to Timothy, my true child in the faith, grace, mercy, and peace from God the Father and Christ Jesus our Lord. As I urged you upon my departure for Macedonia, remain on at Ephesus, in order that you may instruct certain men not to teach strange doctrines, nor to pay attention to myths and endless genealogies, which give rise to mere speculation rather than furthering God's provision, which is by faith. But the goal of our instruction is love from a pure heart and a good conscience and a sincere faith. For some men, straying from these things, have turned aside to fruitless discussion, wanting to be teachers of the law, even though they do not understand either what they are saying or the matters about which they make confident assertions. But we know that the law is good if one uses it lawfully, realizing the fact that law is not made for a righteous man, but for those who are lawless and rebellious, for the ungodly and sinners, for the unholy and profane, for those who kill their fathers or mothers, for murderers and immoral men, and homosexuals and kidnappers and liars and perjurers, and whatever else is contrary to sound teaching, according to the glorious gospel of the blessed God with which I have been entrusted. I thank Christ Jesus our Lord, who has strengthened me, because he considered me faithful, putting me into service, even though I was formerly a blasphemer and a persecutor and a violent aggressor. And yet I was shown mercy, because I acted ignorantly in unbelief. And the grace of our Lord was more than abundant with the faith and love which are found in Christ Jesus. It is a trustworthy statement, deserving full acceptance, that Christ Jesus came into the world to save sinners, among whom I am foremost of all. And yet for this reason I found mercy, in order that in me, as the foremost, Jesus Christ might demonstrate his perfect patience as an example for those who would believe in him for eternal life. Now to the King eternal, immortal, invisible, the only God, be honor and glory forever and ever. Amen. This command I entrust to you, Timothy, my son, in accordance with the prophecies previously made concerning you. that by them you may fight the good fight, keeping faith and a good conscience, which some have rejected and suffered shipwreck in regard to their faith. Among those, Hymenaeus and Alexander, whom I have delivered over to Satan, so that they may be taught not to blaspheme. 1 Timothy chapter 2. First of all, then, I urge that entreaties and prayers, petitions and thanksgivings be made on behalf of all men, for kings and all who are in authority, in order that we may lead a tranquil and quiet life in all godliness and dignity. This is good and acceptable in the sight of God our Savior, who desires all men to be saved and to come to the knowledge of the truth. For there is one God, and one mediator also between God and men, the man Christ Jesus, who gave himself a ransom for all, the testimony born at the proper time. And for this I was appointed a preacher and an apostle. I am telling the truth, I am not lying, as a teacher of the Gentiles in faith and truth. Therefore, I want the men in every place to pray, lifting up holy hands without wrath and dissension. Likewise, I want women to adorn themselves with proper clothing, modestly and discreetly, not with braided hair or gold or pearls or costly garments, but rather by means of good works, as befits women making a claim to godliness. Let a woman quietly receive instruction with entire submissiveness. But I do not allow a woman to teach or exercise authority over a man, but to remain quiet. For it was Adam who was first created, and then Eve. And it was not Adam who was deceived, but the woman, being quite deceived, fell into transgression. But she shall be preserved through the bearing of children, if the women continue in faith and love and sanctity with self-restraint. 1 Timothy chapter 3. It is a trustworthy statement. If any man aspires to the office of overseer, it is a fine work he desires to do. An overseer, then, must be above reproach, the husband of one wife, temperate, prudent, respectable, hospitable, able to teach, not addicted to wine or pugnacious, but gentle, uncontentious, free from the love of money. He must be one who manages his own household well, keeping his children under control with all dignity. But if a man does not know how to manage his own household, how will he take care of the church of God? And not a new convert, lest he become conceited and fall into the condemnation incurred by the devil. And he must have a good reputation with those outside the church, so that he may not fall into reproach and the snare of the devil. Deacons, likewise, must be men of dignity, not double-tongued or addicted to much wine or fond of sordid gain, but holding to the mystery of the faith with a clear conscience. And let these also first be tested, then let them serve as deacons if they are beyond reproach. Women must likewise be dignified, not malicious gossips, but temperate, faithful in all things. Let deacons be husbands of only one wife, and good managers of their children and their own households. For those who have served well as deacons obtain for themselves a high standing and great confidence in the faith that is in Christ Jesus. I am writing these things to you, hoping to come to you before long. But in case I am delayed, I write so that you may know how one ought to conduct himself in the household of God, which is the church of the living God, the pillar and support of the truth. And by common confession, great is the mystery of godliness. He who was revealed in the flesh was vindicated in the spirit, beheld by angels, proclaimed among the nations, believed on in the world, taken up in glory. 1 Timothy chapter 4. But the Spirit explicitly says that in later times some will fall away from the faith, paying attention to deceitful spirits and doctrines of demons, by means of the hypocrisy of liars, seared in their own conscience as with a branding iron, men who forbid marriage and advocate abstaining from foods, which God has created to be gratefully shared in by those who believe and know the truth. For everything created by God is good, and nothing is to be rejected if it is received with gratitude. For it is sanctified by means of the Word of God and prayer. In pointing out these things to the brethren, you will be a good servant of Christ Jesus, constantly nourished on the words of the faith and of the sound doctrine which you have been following. But have nothing to do with worldly fables fit only for old women. On the other hand, discipline yourself for the purpose of godliness. For bodily discipline is only of little profit, but godliness is profitable for all things, since it holds promise for the present life and also for the life to come. It is a trustworthy statement deserving full acceptance. For it is for this we labor and strive, because we have fixed our hope on the living God, who is the Savior of all men, especially of believers. Prescribe and teach these things. Let no one look down on your youthfulness, but rather in speech, conduct, love, faith, and purity, show yourself an example of those who believe. Until I come, give attention to the public reading of Scripture, to exhortation and teaching. Do not neglect the spiritual gift within you, which was bestowed upon you through prophetic utterance with the laying on of hands by the presbytery. Take pains with these things, be absorbed in them, so that your progress may be evident to all. Pay close attention to yourself and to your teaching. Persevere in these things, for as you do this, you will ensure salvation both for yourself and for those who hear you. 1 Timothy chapter 5. Do not sharply rebuke an older man, but rather appeal to him as a father, the younger men as brothers, the older women as mothers, and the younger women as sisters in all purity. Honor widows who are widows indeed. But if any widow has children or grandchildren, let them first learn to practice piety in regard to their own family, and to make some return to their parents, for this is acceptable in the sight of God. Now she who is a widow indeed, and who has been left alone, has fixed her hope on God, and continues in entreaties and prayers night and day. But she who gives herself to wanton pleasure is dead even while she lives. Prescribe these things as well, so that they may be above reproach. But if anyone does not provide for his own, and especially for those of his household, he has denied the faith, and is worse than an unbeliever. Let a widow be put on the list only if she is not less than 60 years old, having been the wife of one man, having a reputation for good works, and if she has brought up children, if she has shown hospitality to strangers, if she has washed the saints' feet, if she has assisted those in distress, and if she has devoted herself to every good work. But refuse to put younger widows on the list, for when they feel sensual desires in disregard of Christ, they want to get married, thus incurring condemnation because they have set aside their previous pledge. And at the same time, they also learn to be idle as they go around from house to house, and not merely idle, but also gossips and busybodies, talking about things not proper to mention. Therefore, I want younger widows to get married, bear children, keep house, and give the enemy no occasion for reproach. For some have already turned aside to follow Satan. If any woman who is a believer has dependent widows, let her assist them, and let not the church be burdened, so that it may assist those who are widows indeed. Let the elders who rule well be considered worthy of double honor, especially those who work hard at preaching and teaching. For the Scripture says, "You shall not muzzle the ox while he is threshing, and the laborer is worthy of his wages." Do not receive an accusation against an elder except on the basis of two or three witnesses. Those who continue in sin, rebuke in the presence of all, so that the rest also may be fearful of sinning. I solemnly charge you, in the presence of God and of Christ Jesus and of His chosen angels, to maintain these principles without bias, doing nothing in a spirit of partiality. Do not lay hands upon anyone too hastily and thus share responsibility for the sins of others. Keep yourself free from sin. No longer drink water exclusively, but use a little wine for the sake of your stomach and your frequent ailments. The sins of some men are quite evident, going before them to judgment. For others, their sins follow after. Likewise also, deeds that are good are quite evident, and those which are otherwise cannot be concealed. 1 Timothy chapter 6. Let all who are under the yoke as slaves regard their own masters as worthy of all honor, so that the name of God and our doctrine may not be spoken against. And let those who have believers as their masters not be disrespectful to them because they are brethren, but let them serve them all the more, because those who partake of the benefit are believers and beloved. Teach and preach these principles. If anyone advocates a different doctrine and does not agree with sound words, those of our Lord Jesus Christ, and with the doctrine conforming to godliness, he is conceited and understands nothing, but he has a morbid interest in controversial questions and disputes about words, out of which arise envy, strife, abusive language, evil suspicions, and constant friction between men of depraved mind and deprived of the truth, who suppose that godliness is a means of gain. But godliness actually is a means of great gain when accompanied by contentment. For we have brought nothing into the world, so we cannot take anything out of it either. And if we have food and covering, with these we shall be content. But those who want to get rich fall into temptation and a snare, and many foolish and harmful desires which plunge men into ruin and destruction. For the love of money is a root of all sorts of evil, and some by longing for it have wandered away from the faith and pierced themselves with many a pang. But flee from these things, you man of God, and pursue after righteousness, godliness, faith, love, perseverance, and gentleness. Fight the good fight of faith. Take hold of the eternal life to which you were called, and you made the good confession in the presence of many witnesses. I charge you, in the presence of God, who gives life to all things, and of Christ Jesus, who testified the good confession before Pontius Pilate, that you keep the commandment without stain or reproach until the appearing of our Lord Jesus Christ, which he will bring about at the proper time. He who is the blessed and only sovereign, the King of kings and Lord of lords, who alone possesses immortality and dwells in unapproachable light, whom no man has seen or can see, to him be honor and eternal dominion. Amen. instruct those who are rich in this present world not to be conceited or to fix their hope on the uncertainty of riches, but on God, who richly supplies us with all things to enjoy. Instruct them to do good, to be rich in good works, to be generous and ready to share, storing up for themselves the treasure of a good foundation for the future, so that they may take hold of that which is life indeed. O Timothy, guard what has been entrusted to you, avoiding worldly and empty chatter and the opposing arguments of what is falsely called knowledge, which some have professed and thus gone astray from the faith. Grace be to you. The second epistle of Paul to Timothy. Paul, an apostle of Christ Jesus, by the will of God, according to the promise of life in Christ Jesus, to Timothy, my beloved son, grace, mercy, and peace from God the Father and Christ Jesus our Lord. I thank God, whom I serve with a clear conscience the way my forefathers did, as I constantly remember you in my prayers night and day, longing to see you, even as I recall your tears, so that I may be filled with joy. For I am mindful of the sincere faith within you, which first dwelt in your grandmother Lois and your mother Eunice, and I am sure that

but according to his own purpose and grace, which was granted us in Christ Jesus from all eternity, but now has been revealed by the appearing of our Savior Christ Jesus, who abolished death and brought life and immortality to light through the gospel, for which I was appointed a preacher and an apostle and a teacher. For this reason I also suffer these things, but I am not ashamed, for I know whom I have believed, and I am convinced that he is able to guard what I have entrusted to him until that day. Retain the standard of sound words which you have heard from me in the faith and love which are in Christ Jesus. Guard, through the Holy Spirit who dwells in us, the treasure which has been entrusted to you. You are aware of the fact that all who are in Asia turned away from me, among whom are Phygellus and Hermogenes. The Lord grant mercy to the house of Onesiphorus, for he often refreshed me and was not ashamed of my chains. But when he was in Rome, he eagerly searched for me and found me. The Lord grant to him to find mercy from the Lord on that day, and you know very well what services he rendered at Ephesus. 2 Timothy chapter 2. You therefore, my son, be strong in the grace that is in Christ Jesus, and the things which you have heard from me in the presence of many witnesses, these entrust to faithful men, who will be able to teach others also. Suffer hardship with me as a good soldier of Christ Jesus. No soldier in active service entangles himself in the affairs of everyday life, so that he may please the one who enlisted him as a soldier. And also, if anyone competes as an athlete, he does not win the prize unless he competes according to the rules. The hard-working farmer ought to be the first to receive his share of the crops. Consider what I say, for the Lord will give you understanding in everything. Remember Jesus Christ, risen from the dead, descendant of David, according to my gospel, for which I suffer hardship, even to imprisonment as a criminal. But the word of God is not imprisoned. For this reason I endure all things for the sake of those who are chosen, that they also may obtain the salvation which is in Christ Jesus, and with it eternal glory. It is a trustworthy statement, for if we died with him, we shall also live with him. If we endure, we shall also reign with him. If we deny him, he also will deny us. If we are faithless, he remains faithful, for he cannot deny himself. Remind them of these things, and solemnly charge them in the presence of God not to wrangle about words, which is useless and leads to the ruin of the hearers. Be diligent to present yourself approved to God as a workman who does not need to be ashamed, handling accurately the word of truth. But avoid worldly and empty chatter, for it will lead to further ungodliness, and their talk will spread like gangrene, among whom are Hymenaeus and Philetus, men who have gone astray from the truth, saying that the resurrection has already taken place, and thus they upset the faith of some. Nevertheless, the firm foundation of God stands, having this seal: the Lord knows those who are his, and let everyone who names the name of the Lord abstain from wickedness. Now in a large house there are not only gold and silver vessels, but also of wood and of earthenware, and some to honor and some to dishonor. Therefore, if a man cleanses himself from these things, he will be a vessel for honor, sanctified, useful to the master, prepared for every good work. Now flee from youthful lusts, and pursue after righteousness, faith, love, and peace, with those who call on the Lord from a pure heart. But refuse foolish and ignorant speculation.

0: speculations, knowing that they produce quarrels. And the Lord's bondservant must not be quarrelsome, but be kind to all, able to teach, patient when wronged, with gentleness correcting those who are in opposition. If perhaps God may grant them repentance leading to the knowledge of the truth, and they may come to their senses and escape from the snare of the devil, having been held captive by him to do his will. 2 Timothy chapter 3. But realize this, that in the last days difficult times will come. For men will be lovers of self, lovers of money, boastful, arrogant, revilers, disobedient to parents, ungrateful, unholy, unloving, irreconcilable, malicious gossips, without self-control, brutal, haters of good, treacherous, reckless, conceited, lovers of pleasure rather than lovers of God, holding to a form of godliness, although they have denied its power. And avoid such men as these. For among them are those who enter the households and captivate weak women, weighed down with sins, led on by various impulses, always learning and never able to come to the knowledge of the truth. And just as Jannes and Jambres opposed Moses, so these men also oppose the truth, men of depraved mind, rejected as regards the faith. But they will not make further progress, for their folly will be obvious to all, as also that of those two came to be. But you followed my teaching, conduct, purpose, faith, patience, love, perseverance, persecutions, sufferings, such as happened to me at Antioch, at Iconium, and at Lystra. What persecutions I endured, and out of them all the Lord delivered me. And indeed, all who desire to live godly in Christ Jesus will be persecuted. But evil men and impostors will proceed from bad to worse, deceiving and being deceived. You, however, continue in the things you have learned and become convinced of, knowing from whom you have learned them, and that from childhood you have known the sacred writings, which are able to give you the wisdom that leads to salvation through faith, which is in Christ Jesus. All Scripture is inspired by God and profitable for teaching, for reproof, for correction, for training in righteousness, that the man of God may be adequate, equipped for every good work. 2 Timothy chapter 4. I solemnly charge you in the presence of God and of Christ Jesus, who is to judge the living and the dead, and by his appearing and his kingdom, preach the word. Be ready in season and out of season. Reprove, rebuke, exhort with great patience and instruction. For the time will come when they will not endure sound doctrine, but wanting to have their ears tickled, they will accumulate for themselves teachers in accordance to their own desires, and will turn away their ears from the truth, and will turn aside to myths. But you, be sober in all things. Endure hardship, do the work of an evangelist, fulfill your ministry. For I am already being poured out as a drink offering, and the time of my departure has come. I have fought the good fight, I have finished the course, I have kept the faith. In the future there is laid up for me the crown of righteousness, which the Lord, the righteous judge, will award to me on that day, and not only to me, but also to all who have loved his appearing. Make every effort to come to me soon, for Demas, having loved this present world, has deserted me and gone to Thessalonica. Crescens has gone to Galatia, Titus to Dalmatia. Only Luke is with me. pick up Mark and bring him with you, for he is useful to me for service. But Tychicus I have sent to Ephesus. When you come, bring the cloak which I left at Troas with Carpus, and the books, especially the parchments. Alexander the coppersmith did me much harm. The Lord will repay him according to his deeds. Be on guard against him yourself, for he vigorously opposed our teaching. At my first defense, no one supported me, but all deserted me. May it not be counted against them. But the Lord stood with me and strengthened me in order that through me the proclamation might be fully accomplished, and that all the Gentiles might hear. And I was delivered out of the lion's mouth. The Lord will deliver me from every evil deed, and will bring me safely to his heavenly kingdom. To him be the glory forever and ever. Amen. Greet Prisca and Aquila, and the household of Onesiphorus. Erastus remained at Corinth, but Trophimus I left sick at Miletus. Make every effort to come before winter. Eubulus greets you, also Pudens, and Linus and Claudia, and all the brethren. The Lord be with your spirit. Grace be with you. The Epistle of Paul to Titus. Paul, a bondservant of God and an apostle of Jesus Christ, for the faith of those chosen of God and the knowledge of the truth which is according to godliness, in the hope of eternal life which God, who cannot lie, promised long ages ago, but at the proper time manifested even his word in the proclamation with which I was entrusted, according to the commandment of God our Savior. To Titus, my true child in a common faith, grace and peace from God the Father and Christ Jesus our Savior. For this reason I left you in Crete, that you might set in order what remains and appoint elders in every city as I directed you. Namely, if any man be above reproach, the husband of one wife, having children who believe, not accused of dissipation or rebellion. For the overseer must be above reproach as God's steward, not self-willed, not quick-tempered, not addicted to wine, not pugnacious, not fond of sordid gain, but hospitable, loving what is good, sensible, just, devout, self-controlled, holding fast the faithful word which is in accordance with the teaching, that he may be able both to exhort in sound doctrine and to refute those who contradict. For there are many rebellious men, empty talkers and deceivers, especially those of the circumcision, who must be silenced because they are upsetting whole families, teaching things they should not teach for the sake of sordid gain. One of themselves, a prophet of their own, said, Cretans are always liars, evil beasts, lazy gluttons. This testimony is true. For this cause, reprove them severely that they may be sound in the faith, not paying attention to Jewish myths and commandments of men who turn away from the truth. To the pure, all things are pure, but to those who are defiled and unbelieving, nothing is pure, but both their mind and their conscience are defiled. They profess to know God, but by their deeds they deny him, being detestable and disobedient and worthless for any good deed. Titus chapter 2. But as for you, speak the things which are fitting for sound doctrine. Older men are to be temperate, dignified, sensible, sound in faith, in love, in perseverance. Older women, likewise, are to be reverent in their behavior, not malicious gossips, nor enslaved to much wine, teaching what is good, that they may encourage the young women to love their husbands, to love their children, to be sensible, pure, workers at home, kind, being subject to their own husbands, that the word of God may not be dishonored. Likewise, urge the young men to be sensible. In all things show yourself to be an example of good deeds, with purity in doctrine, dignified, sound in speech, which is beyond reproach, in order that the opponent may be put to shame, having nothing bad to say about us. Urge bondslaves to be subject to their own masters in everything, to be well-pleasing, not argumentative, not pilfering, but showing all good faith, that they may adorn the doctrine of God our Savior in every respect. For the grace of God has appeared, bringing salvation to all men, instructing us to deny ungodliness and worldly desires, and to live sensibly, righteously, and godly in the present age, looking for the blessed hope and the appearing of the glory of our great God and Savior, Christ Jesus, who gave himself for us, that he might redeem us from every lawless deed and purify for himself a people for his own possession, zealous for good deeds. These things speak and exhort and reprove with all authority. Let no one disregard you. Titus chapter 3. Remind them to be subject to rulers, to authorities, to be obedient, to be ready for every good deed, to malign no one, to be uncontentious, gentle, showing every consideration for all men. For we also once were foolish ourselves, disobedient, deceived, enslaved to various lusts and pleasures, spending our life in malice and envy, hateful, hating one another. But when the kindness of God our Savior and his love for mankind appeared, he saved us, not on the basis of deeds which we have done in righteousness, but according to his mercy, by the washing of regeneration and renewing by the Holy Spirit, whom he poured out upon us richly through Jesus Christ our Savior, that being justified by his grace, we might be made heirs according to the hope of eternal life. This is a trustworthy statement, and concerning these things, I want you to speak confidently, so that those who have believed God may be careful to engage in good deeds. These things are good and profitable for men. But shun foolish controversies and genealogies and strife and disputes about the law, for they are unprofitable and worthless. Reject a factious man after a first and second warning, knowing that such a man is perverted and is sinning, being self-condemned. When I send Artemas or Tychicus to you, make every effort to come to me at Nicopolis, for I have decided to spend the winter there. Diligently help Zenas the lawyer and Apollos on their way, so that nothing is lacking for them. And let our people also learn to engage in good deeds to meet pressing needs, that they may not be unfruitful. All who are with me greet you. Greet those who love us in the faith. Grace be with you all. The Epistle of Paul to Philemon. Paul, a prisoner of Christ Jesus, and Timothy, our brother, to Philemon, our beloved brother and fellow worker, and to Apphia, our sister, and to Archippus, our fellow soldier, and to the church in your house. Grace to you, and peace from God our Father and the Lord Jesus Christ. I thank my God always, making mention of you in my prayers, because I hear of your love and of the faith which you have toward the Lord Jesus and toward all the saints. And I pray that the fellowship of your faith may become effective through the knowledge of every good thing which is in you, for Christ's sake. For I have come to have much joy and comfort in your love, because the hearts of the saints have been refreshed through you, brother. Therefore, though I have enough confidence in Christ to order you to do that which is proper, yet for love's sake I rather appeal to you, since I am such a person as Paul the aged, and now also a prisoner of Christ Jesus. I appeal to you for my child, whom I have begotten in my imprisonment, Onesimus, who formerly was useless to you, but now is useful both to you and to me. And I have sent him back to you in person, that is, sending my very heart, whom I wish to keep with me, that in your behalf he might minister to me in my imprisonment for the gospel. But without your consent, I did not want to do anything, that your goodness should not be, as it were, by compulsion, but of your own free will. For perhaps he was for this reason parted from you for a while, that you should have him back forever, no longer as a slave, but more than a slave, a beloved brother, especially to me. But how much more to you, both in the flesh and in the Lord? If then you regard me a partner, accept him as you would me. But if he has wronged you in any way, or owes you anything, charge that to my account. I, Paul, am writing this with my own hand. I will repay it, lest I should mention to you that you owe to me even your own self as well. Yes, brother, let me benefit from you in the Lord. Refresh my heart in Christ. Having confidence in your obedience, I write to you, since I know that you will do even more than what I say. And at the same time also prepare me a lodging, for I hope that through your prayers I shall be given to you. Epaphras, my fellow prisoner in Christ Jesus, greets you, as do Mark, Aristarchus, Demas, Luke, my fellow workers. The grace of the Lord Jesus Christ be with your spirit. The Epistle to the Hebrews. God, after he spoke long ago to the fathers in the prophets, in many portions and in many ways, in these last days has spoken to us in his Son, whom he appointed heir of all things, through whom also he made the world. And he is the radiance of his glory, and the exact representation of his nature, and upholds all things by the word of his power. When he had made purification of sins, he sat down at the right hand of the Majesty on high, having become as much better than the angels, as he has inherited a more excellent name than they. For to which of the angels did he ever say, Thou art my Son, today I have begotten thee? And again, I will be a father to him, and he shall be a son to me. And when he again brings the firstborn into the world, he says, And let all the angels of God worship him. And of the angels he says, Who makes his angels winds, and his ministers a flame of fire? But of the Son he says, Thy throne, O God, is forever and ever, and the righteous scepter is the scepter of his kingdom. Thou hast loved righteousness and hated lawlessness. Therefore God, thy God, hath anointed thee with the oil of gladness above thy companions. And thou, Lord, in the beginning didst lay the foundation of the earth, and the heavens are the works of thy hands. They will perish, but thou remainest, and they all will become old as a garment, and as a mantle thou wilt roll them up. As a garment they will also be changed, but thou art the same, and thy years will not come to an end. But to which of the angels has he ever said, Sit at my right hand, until I make thine enemies a footstool for thy feet? Are they not all ministering spirits, sent out to render service for the sake of those who will inherit salvation? Hebrews chapter 2. For this reason, we must pay much closer attention to what we have heard, lest we drift away from it. For if the word spoken through angels proved unalterable, and every transgression and disobedience received a just recompense, how shall we escape if we neglect so great a salvation? After it was at the first spoken through the Lord, it was confirmed to us by those who heard, God also bearing witness with them, both by signs and wonders, and by various miracles, and by gifts of the Holy Spirit, according to his own will. For he did not subject to angels the world to come, concerning which we are speaking, but one has testified somewhere, saying, What is man that thou rememberest him, or the son of man that thou art concerned about him? Thou hast made him for a little while lower than the angels. Thou hast crowned him with glory and honor, and hast appointed him over the works of thy hands. Thou hast put all things in subjection under his feet. For in subjecting all things to him, he left nothing that is not subject to him. But now we do not yet see all things subjected to him, but we do see him who has been made for a little while lower than the angels, namely Jesus, because of the suffering of death, crowned with glory and honor, that by the grace of God he might taste death for everyone. For it was fitting for him, for whom are all things, and through whom are all things, in bringing many sons to glory, to perfect the author of their salvation through sufferings. For both he who sanctifies and those who are sanctified are all from one Father, for which reason he is not ashamed to call them brethren, saying, I will proclaim thy name to my brethren. In the midst of the congregation I will sing thy praise. And again I will put my trust in him. And again, behold, I and the children whom God has given me. Since then, the children share in flesh and blood. He himself likewise also partook of the same, and through death he might render powerless him who had the power of death, that is, the devil, and might deliver those who through fear of death were subject to slavery all their lives. For assuredly, he does not give help to angels, but he gives help to the seed of Abraham. Therefore, he had to be made like his brethren in all things, that he might become a merciful and faithful high priest in things pertaining to God, to make propitiation for the sins of the people. For since he himself was tempted in that which he has suffered, he is able to come to the aid of those who are tempted. Hebrews chapter 3. Therefore, holy brethren, partakers of a heavenly calling, consider Jesus, the apostle and high priest of our confession. He was faithful to him who appointed him, as Moses also was in all his house. For he has been counted worthy of more glory than Moses, by just so much as the builder of the house has more honor than the house. For every house is built by someone, but the builder of all things is God. Now Moses was faithful in all his house as a servant, for a testimony to those things which were to be spoken later. But Christ was faithful as a son over his house, whose house we are, if we hold fast our confidence and the boast of our hope firm until the end. Therefore, just as the Holy Spirit says, Today, if you hear his voice, do not harden your hearts as when they provoked me, as in the day of trial in the wilderness, where your fathers tried me by testing me, and saw my works for 40 years. Therefore I was angry with this generation, and said, they always go astray in their heart, and they did not know my ways, as I swore in my wrath, they shall not enter my rest. Take care, brethren, lest there should be in any one of you an evil, unbelieving heart in falling away from the living God. But encourage one another day after day, as long as it is still called today, lest any one of you be hardened by the deceitfulness of sin. For we have become partakers of Christ, if we hold fast the beginning of our assurance firm until the end. While it is said, today, if you hear his voice, do not harden your hearts as when they provoked me. For who provoked him when they had heard? Indeed, did not all those who came out of Egypt, led by Moses? And with whom was he angry for 40 years? Was it not with those who sinned, whose bodies fell in the wilderness? And to whom did he swear that they should not enter his rest, but to those who were disobedient? And so we see that they were not able to enter because of unbelief.
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1: Today we begin a new series with Drew Hunter, pastor of Zionsville Fellowship in Zionsville, Indiana. The series, Proverbs, the Wisdom of God as a Way of Life. And the first message, Why Our World Needs the Wisdom of Proverbs. 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
2: David Brooks wrote an article a couple years ago in The Atlantic called How the World Got Mean. He addressed two problems right now in America. Why are we so sad? And why are we so mean? And he draws attention to how people are lonely and depressed and anxious and angry right now. And he notes anecdotally that customers and people just, you know, visiting different stores or on airplanes or so forth are ruder and crueler than they used to be. Have you noticed this? I was on a plane last week and there was an issue and one person had to move seats because there was a problem with the seat. And he came and sat right across the aisle from me. And the flight attendant came very sweetly and was just wanting to explain to him a little further what the problem was. And he cut her off and he said, I know what the problem is. I'm just not very happy about it. Yikes. Why does it seem like more people are acting like this? Brooks also noted that certain words mark our age: conspiracy, polarization, mass shootings, trauma, safe spaces. Here's his summary. We're enmeshed in some sort of emotional, relational, spiritual crisis, and it undergirds our political dysfunction and general crisis of our democracy. Here's my summary of his summary. Life is really bad right now, and every part of it. And it's a problem of how we think, how we feel, how we relate to one another. We all see it. We all look around and ask, at one point or another, what is wrong with you people? We're exhausted by the stories. It's corporate greed, infidelity, abuse, violence, social media mobs, cancellation, emotional fragility, mental illness. People accuse others of doing the very things that they're guilty of and don't even see it. Very often, accusations are confessions. We look around, we shake our head at how people treat one another and act, the rudeness, the bad communication, the foolish choices, and fewer of us seem to recognize this, that other people are also looking at us and seeing problems as well. It's not just the problem out there. We're part of the problem. So what is wrong with all of us? What's wrong with our culture? What do we need? Here's one way to answer. We need the wisdom of the book of Proverbs. Wisdom is not just little bits of advice for decision-making when you're at a crossroads. It is about becoming the kind of person who lives well in God's world. It's about understanding how God designed the world to work, how he designed your mind to work, your relationships to work, your feelings to work, your work to work, and then seeing that design and adjusting to that design gladly, joyfully, skillfully. God created the world like a piece of wood. And wisdom is about knowing how to live along the grain. Wisdom sees how God made the world and understands how to cut through it smoothly. It understands why people live against the grain and how they live against the grain and how, therefore, they have some rough edges in their lives. Wisdom is about living well in God's world. Do you know why Jesus is so attractive to so many people across so many different cultures through so many different generations? because he was a sage. His life emanated wisdom. He designed the world, and he knew perfectly how to live within it, even in the midst of a bunch of people who don't live well in this world. Proverbs offers us the wisdom of Jesus as a way of life. It offers us the wisdom of Jesus so we can become like him. Proverbs is not just a collection of ancient, irrelevant, cute sayings. It is a book of profound wisdom that will make us profound people who can live on the path of the good life. Proverbs is a God-given wisdom curriculum. No wonder we live so foolishly if we are not immersed in this book. Are you immersed in the book of Proverbs? Do you know the book of Proverbs? Can you recite parts of the book of Proverbs? And yet we wonder why our life isn't working so well. It is God's gift to us, and it is ancient wisdom that embodies the wisdom of Jesus. What a gift to learn how life works and how to fit in it well. So we're going to look at the first 7 verses today and then move through the whole book in the coming few months. And these are the most important verses in the whole book. So here is the main point of this opening section, then we'll read it together. Proverbs gives God's wisdom to all who are humble enough to receive it. Do you want your life to work? Do you want to be a calm, wise sage in a sad and angry world? Then you need God's wisdom, and he gives it through the book of Proverbs to anyone who is humble enough to receive it. That's the point of the beginning of this book. Let's read Proverbs chapter 1, verses 1 through 7. If you don't have a Bible with you, please do grab one. It begins this way. The Proverbs of Solomon, the son of David, king of Israel. To know wisdom and instruction, to understand words of insight, to receive instruction in wise dealing, in righteousness, justice, and equity, to give prudence to the simple, knowledge and discretion to the youth. Let the wise hear and increase in learning, and the one who understands obtain guidance, to understand a proverb and a saying, the words of the wise and their riddles. The fear of the Lord is the beginning of knowledge. Fools despise wisdom and instruction. So this opening section answers key questions about what to expect in the rest of the book, such as, what is this about? What is its purpose? Who is it for? What is the key to gaining wisdom? What's the process to become wise? So let's walk through this together. First, the Proverbs. Wisdom concentrate. So the first verse frames the whole book. It shows us what this book is and who it's associated with. The Proverbs of Solomon, the son of David, the king of Israel. So the first thing we see here is what kind of writing this is. The word Proverbs is a broad category of literature here. So this is not a history book. It is not a story. It's a collection of proverbs. The book mostly contains short statements of compact wisdom, so you can think of proverbial statements as wisdom in concentrated form. So these are statements that take wise observations about life, and it boils them down until it comes to a thick, pure, concentrated syrup. And then that's what it is. And then that concentrated syrup is then hardened like a hard piece of candy that we then need to not just chew and swallow, but we need to let it roll around, and we need to think about it and let it disintegrate and dissolve. That's how we get the wisdom. So it's concentrated, and then it takes time to grasp. Our culture still uses proverbial statements today. Usually they're less complicated. They take less time to understand than many in the book of Proverbs. But for instance, people say actions speak louder than words, no pain, no gain, so forth. But Proverbs doesn't just contain those kinds of short sayings. The first 9 chapters are a series of passionate pleas from a father to a son, pleading with that son to, above everything else in life, seek and treasure and get wisdom. And there's also riddles in this book, the sayings of the wise. They're puzzling at first, but the more we think about these sayings with wisdom, the more they open up and give us more wisdom. Solomon wrote much of this book, but not all of it. So the whole collection here is associated with him. Solomon, the son of David, was king of Israel. He asked God for one thing. He wanted to get wisdom, and God gave it to him. And so we now have this book that's associated with him and much of it written by him that is from the quintessential wise man. Second, verses 2 and 3 show us the purpose of this book, which is character formation. Now, we often think of wisdom as only relevant to certain decisions in life. So we go through life, and then every few weeks or every few months, we think, I really need wisdom right now, right? And it's because we've run up to something, maybe a hard decision, maybe where lots at stake, and we think, I've got to get some wisdom about this. Maybe I should read a book or listen to a podcast or talk to some friends. Are there Bible verses about this? But that is a very narrow slice of the relevance of wisdom to our life. Our lives. Wisdom is far more relevant than that. Wisdom is about how we live in the world all the time. Wisdom is why you're here this morning. Wisdom is related to your posture of listening this morning, whether you're tuned out or not, whether you're engaged or not, whether you have any plan on applying this or not. Wisdom applies to your motivations for being here. Wisdom applies to every moment of every day. It's about who we are, what kind of person we are becoming. It's about how we think. It's about what we value. It's about how we treat people. It's not so much about IQ as much as it is also about EQ, emotional intelligence, learning how to read people and wisely in the moment give them what they need or give them space. It's about how we relate to God. It's about how we treat other people. It's about how we even relate to animals and the created world. All of that's here. One way to talk about this is to call it character formation. It's about virtue, a word we don't use as much anymore, but it's a wonderful word that captures so much of life. It's about becoming the kind of person that knows how to live well in the world. And there's several aspects to this. Verses 2 and 3 show us 3 of the purposes of wisdom in our lives. First is intellectual. So this is our mind. We think of it as our, related to our head. It's how we think. It's knowing and understanding and seeing the world a certain way. This is verse 2. To know wisdom and instruction, to understand words of insight. You cannot become a wise person without thinking clearly. Your mind has to be involved. It is far, far more than just thinking and learning, but it is certainly not less than this. Now, this does not mean it's academic per se. There are plenty of brilliant minds given to fools. But this verse does say that it involves being instructed and being able to understand words of insight. So it's learning to know what is wise, learning to know what is foolish. It's understanding why the world works in certain ways, and then knowing what to say, what not to say in certain situations, and how to live. Sometimes we think wisdom is easy, but it takes a lot of work. Look down at verse 6. It says, one purpose of the book is to understand a proverb and a saying, the words of the wise and their riddles. So you don't just have to hear and memorize a proverb. You could memorize the whole book of Proverbs and still not be wise. You have to understand a proverb and saying. And it says, the word of the wise and their riddles. Riddles are puzzles. You can't understand a riddle right away. You have to think about it. You have to solve the puzzle. You have to think creatively. This is why the best strategy for reading the book of Proverbs is to read it slowly. If you read them fast, you know what will happen? You will either think that they're largely irrelevant or you'll think that it's obvious, right? You'll move through it and think, yeah, I get it. That's not relevant. That's obvious. But you will be wrong. They are relevant and they are not always obvious. And that's intentional. Even if they give up some of their meaning right away through a quick surface reading of it, we learn more by thinking it through. You have to work at these sayings to get their full meaning. It's poetry intentionally written and condensed, so you have to think and compare lines and fill in gaps in order to grasp the full meaning. So you cannot speed read this book and expect to become a sage. Second aspect of wisdom is moral. So this is about character, virtue, values, ethics. It shapes us in such a way that contributes to then everything we speak and say and do, but this is rooted in our heart, our internal values, and our will. So if you're drawing a picture, this is the heart of the person. It's the values that are inside that lead to a certain life. And these values determine the kind of person we will be. So Proverbs is not just giving us little bits of wisdom to apply here and there in different moments. It's here to shape us to become certain kinds of people. Verse 3 says this, notice, to receive instruction in wise dealing, in righteousness, justice, and equity. So Proverbs is concerned with righteousness and justice and equity. It's also concerned that we understand what God means by those terms. Our culture really likes the language of justice and equity, but we can't agree on what those means and what are righteous and just ways to even accomplish just and righteous goals. Proverbs is seeking to create certain kinds of people, and the best way to describe them is with the words wise and righteous. Those two words occur throughout the whole book. That is the ideal person in the book of Proverbs. The wise, righteous person. It's the same person, similar words, but different nuance, right? Wisdom and righteousness are closely related, but different. Old Testament scholar Bruce Waltke describes the righteous in Proverbs this way. The righteous are willing to disadvantage themselves to advantage the community. Isn't that a great definition? The righteous are those who are willing to disadvantage themselves to advantage the community. This is because that's what God is like, and he's the source of wisdom, which is why when Jesus showed up, this is the heart of the gospel. The Lord Jesus disadvantaging himself by enduring hell on the cross for us to advantage us that we might have joy and wisdom with him forever. So, he came to suffer for us that we could be forgiven and become wise and righteous like him. The third aspect of wisdom is practical. So if you draw a picture of a person, you have the mind, the internal moral values that lead to a new life, and then now you have the actual speech and actions that flow from it, that come out of him or her. Wisdom applies to every moment of life. The first part of verse 3 highlights this. To receive instruction in wise dealing or skillful living. Proverbs teaches us how to live in the world with skill. Some people are good at life. Some people are not good at life. Proverbs explains why and shows you how to gain skill in living. It teaches us how to avoid problems and how to solve problems. It teaches us to know what to say, when to say it, and how to say it. And it also tells us what not to say and when not to talk. It teaches us how to understand why people do what they do and learn to adjust to them. It teaches us skills and patience and self-control so we can live with skill. And this book covers topics from every part of life. How to use money, how to save money, how to give money, how to invest money, how to make friends, how to keep friends, how to value friends, how to avoid sexual temptation, and how to enjoy sex and marriage to the full. How to spot a lazy person and how to understand why they make life so hard for everyone. How to work diligently and how to interact with those who are lazy. How to make modifications to your home for the sake of safety for other people. How to understand your emotions. How to process them, regulate them, and channel them well. How to respond to other people's emotions when they do a bad job of regulating them. Everything is covered here. So these are the three primary aspects of wisdom: intellectual, moral, practical. With our minds, we see reality clearly and how to live. With our ethics, we have the right values to know what is important moment by moment. And then with our actions, we live this out with skill. The wise person has all three together. Because think about this. You can be really smart and not have any clue how to treat people well. And you can be moral in one sense, but be rude and self-righteous and condescending to people. You can be smart in one area of life, running a business really well, knowing how to make tons of money and bless everyone while you do it. And yet you can do that and be completely foolish in other areas of life. You can be a brilliant boss and a terrible parent. You can have employees thrive under you and think you are amazing at just making people flourish while your home withers under your neglect and your anger. And you can be hard working at a job and be a sluggard at home. So wisdom integrates all of this together. True wisdom is holistic. It makes us into a wise, righteous person who has a knack for knowing how to live well in all of life. So this means wisdom then is less like putting on clothes and more like changing how we eat. Right? We don't just add little bits to our life here and there and update our style and put accessories of wisdom in our life. Little bits here and there. Need a little wisdom for this decision at work. Need a little wisdom for parenting right over here. It's more like how we eat. We ingest it and we internalize it, and it shapes the way we think and the way we value and the way we live. It creates in us certain kinds of people, or it creates certain kinds of people who live well in relation to the world. And if you're drawing a picture, you can modify it like this as well. So you have the person with wisdom, and wisdom relates to three areas of life: God above, other people around, and creation below. So God puts us in his world and sets us there to relate wisely and well with him, with other people, and with creation itself. This is the holistic picture of the wise sage. And that's the purpose of Proverbs: to lead us to become wise in mind and values and in life in relation to God, others, and creation. This is character formation. Do you sense already how powerful this book can be for changing a human being, a community, a culture, a government, a planet? Third, we see the people who can receive this wisdom. Verses 4-6 show us who this book's written to. There's two kinds of people: the simple and the wise. The simple are in verse 4. A purpose is to give prudence to the simple, knowledge and discretion to the youth. Now, we don't call people simple today. We don't use that word much, but the simple show up all the time in Proverbs, so we need to know who this is talking about in order to get wisdom about this kind of person. We can think of the simple as the pre-wise. They're not yet wise. When you see the simple in Proverb, they're the kind of person in life that's kind of uncommitted. They're open to wisdom, but they don't yet have it. And if they don't get it, that's going to become a problem. So they need to listen. Verse 4 also mentions the youth here, because they typically are simple and growing out of their simplicity. So this being a simple person here in Proverbs is not necessarily a problem. In fact, there are problem people in Proverbs. The fools, the scoffers, and worst of all, those who are wise in their own eyes. The worst kind of person you want to run into is the person who thinks that they're already totally wise and have nothing to learn from anyone else. Isn't that interesting? But the simple are in a dangerous spot. The simple in Proverbs are a bit naive to the way the world works. They don't know what they don't know. They're easily influenced. They don't yet have wisdom. And so they're in danger of dismissing it. If you are young, or if you sense that you are in this simple category, life has not worked well for you, then this is for you. Proverbs invites you into wisdom. The second kind of person is the wise. Proverbs is here for those who have already become wise, and it's here for them to grow in wisdom. This is verse 5. Let the wise hear and increase in learning, and the one who understands obtain guidance. So if you are truly wise, you are the kind of person that knows that you need more wisdom. The wise are humble, which is why they became wise in the first place. You can't grow in wisdom unless you're not humbly open to growing wisdom. And again, this doesn't mean that the wise are those who know how to recite Proverbs and can tell everyone else how life works well. The wise are humble, and they've internalized wisdom, and they live a kind of life that is easy to get along with and brings anxiety levels down around them, because they know how to work with people and they know how to make people feel the way they're supposed to feel around them. And if you think you've arrived, you've not actually arrived at wisdom, because you've closed yourself off to growth. The the wise are always wanting to grow. True wisdom is a lifelong process. Wisdom grows and never stops. The wiser you become, the wiser you want to become. But how do we grow in wisdom? The most important verse in the whole book is verse 7. So this is our fourth point, the posture. This is the culmination of the opening section. This is the posture of wisdom. It says this, the fear of the Lord. Now, if we know three sayings from the book of Proverbs, and most people have heard these three, this is one of them. The fear of the Lord is the beginning of knowledge. Fools despise wisdom and instruction. So let's ask three questions about this. Number one, what is the fear of the Lord? We don't use the word fear today as it's being used here. We use it to refer to being scared, frightened. It makes us pull away from the object of our fear. But the word fear has many more layers than that. The best way to summarize it is to say it's reverence, trust. The kind of fear being used here doesn't lead us to draw away from the object of our fear, but to draw closer to the object, which is God. It's the Old Testament equivalent to sincere faith in Christ. This is why we see the phrase, the fear of the Lord, all over the Old Testament. And then if you're familiar with the Bible and you spent some years in it, have you wondered why it kind of just drops off when we get to the New? Like, where did it go? If it was so important, why do we not see it in the New? Well, in the New Testament, what shows up everywhere? Faith in Christ. Faith in Christ is the New Testament near equivalent to that. A sincere, reverent trust in Jesus as our Savior and Lord and Sage. So think of the fear of the Lord as a reverent trust in the God who creates and saves. Second question, what does it mean that the fear of the Lord is the beginning of wisdom? Well, the word beginning does not just refer to the starting point. It refers more to a posture. It's a prerequisite to gaining true wisdom. So if you do not have the posture of reverent trust in the God who creates and saves, then you will be unable to gain wisdom moving forward. Because wisdom is about living well in God's world. You have to know that God made this place. And he designed it. So you don't get to just do you, right? God has a playbook.

obvious created order dynamics and then expecting there not to be consequences. We live against the grain of creation and our life becomes rough. Some of you have personally been living against the grain of God's creation in various ways. All of us have in some. You've been trying to live in a way, maybe right now even, that you know God doesn't approve. You know what God's word says, but you're saying, this isn't that big of a deal, right? I'm going to do this. Well, what you're saying is I'm choosing the path of folly, right? If God has revealed something about the way life works, then you can't say, I'll take this part of the Bible, I'll take this set of commands and not these, and I'll be fine. That's foolish because it's a package. God has designed the world to work a certain way. So that's like cutting against the grain of a board and then saying, I think I'm going to go this way just for fun and see how it works. So the most obvious way that life doesn't work is if we put ourselves at the center of our lives. We all have deep within us, this is the nature of sin, a narcissistic tendency. This means we start living with ourselves and our desires and our wants at the center of our lives, and then we make God and others bend to us. This is why our lives so often don't work, because in various pockets of all our lives, we still do this. We have what the New Testament calls the flesh, this self-centered impulse within us. So we're on the take, and so life doesn't work for us. We're bitter when we don't get what we want. We're rude to people who don't serve us how we think we deserve. We're envious of others when they have what we want. We're busy working all the angles to serve our own needs, and it's not working, and the stats are in. We're lonely, we're anxious, we're angry. We're discontent, and we're frustrated because we're living against the grain of creation, the way the Lord's even knit together the fabric of our own souls. So we need to humbly open ourselves to God. Trust him for both forgiveness of sins and wisdom for life. So this leads to the third question right here in verse 7. Why does verse 7 add, fools despise wisdom and instruction? Because that is the opposite of what it means to fear the Lord. The fool is prideful and does not open himself up or herself up to God's wisdom. The fool thinks he has it all figured out. The fool lives the you do you, I'll do me life and thinks it'll work out. Or the fool just kind of wings it and just thinks I'm fine. But this helps us understand the posture of fearing the Lord. It is a simple openness to God's wisdom. Trusting God as our creator, our rescuer, and our wisdom giver. So this is our posture. This is the beginning of wisdom. The posture that has to continue throughout the whole. You can't move on into wisdom or into the next rest of Proverbs without this posture. So if that's the beginning of wisdom, what's the middle and end? And that's what the rest of the book shows us. So fifth and last, we'll see the process. The process of gaining wisdom, the way in which wisdom forms our character, is through a progressive advancement in wisdom. Now, one of the most important ways to grasp the meaning of any book is to see its structure. So if you have been trained at all in learning how to get the most out of any book, then you know the general tips. Never skip the introduction. Always scan the table of contents and jump ahead to the conclusion as well. You want to see the framework of the whole thing, the structure of the book. Every book you read has a structure, and every book in the Bible has a structure, and the structure is the key to knowing how to engage it. The book of Proverbs has a structure as well. Maybe you didn't realize this. I didn't know this for many years. Most people think of Proverbs as a loose collection of one-liners. Seems pretty random, and then that's even why we have the approach, like, I'll just scan it quickly, find some good ones, I'll pick like the five or six that I like, and I'll just keep those around. I don't need the rest of the book. It's kind of just random ancient wisdom, maybe a few kind of like pop up to the cream, and we take that, the surface to be the cream, and then we take that and live with them. But it's not random, and we shouldn't just skim and look through the ones that stand out to us, or even collect all of them just on a central, on a certain theme. Now, it's fine that we do that. So, for instance, when I preached on Proverbs in 2017, part of what we did is take the main themes that are repeated through Proverbs, I collected everything it said on those themes, and then tried to explain that to us. That's really valuable to do. However, this time, we're going to engage the book as it's laid out for us. Proverbs did not give us

0: a chapter on friendship, and then the next chapter on work, and then the next chapter on money. It did not organize its wisdom that way, and so it didn't just throw everything together randomly either. Proverbs is structured like an educational curriculum. It moves in sections from elementary wisdom to intermediate wisdom to advanced wisdom. And seeing this is so helpful for understanding how the book works and how to use it in your life. It's been so helpful for me over the years and in my life and my family's life to understand how to engage it in the way that it's given to us. So I want to walk through this with you. There are several distinct collections of Proverbs in this book, and they're organized like a curriculum. So the front of that sheet just kind of gives some overview, summary things of some things we've already, I've already said this morning. Turn it on the back, and this is the general outline of Proverbs. The headings aren't perfect or inspired. I even think they could be better, but this gives you a sense of the movement of the book. It starts very basic, then it gets more advanced, and it develops progressively. So, for instance, let's walk through this. Chapters 1 through 9 gives us the beginning of wisdom. So we saw in verse 7, the fear of the Lord is the beginning of knowledge. So this is the posture that starts us off. If you don't have this, you cannot pass go and collect your wisdom. The rest of chapters 1 through 9 are very simple. The main emphasis is to value wisdom, to want wisdom, to treasure wisdom. Whatever you do in life, get wisdom, because that's how the rest of your life will go well. What is the point in doing anything else in life if you do not even know what life is for and how to live it? So that's why it starts out with the very beginning saying, desire this, want it, get it. And it's a series of passionate pleas and lectures from a father to a son. Every father, every parent, I would commend this to you. You should read chapters 1 through 9 as a vision for how to speak to your children. Every son needs a dad like Proverbs 1 through 9. Every child needs a parent like Proverbs 1 through 9 shows us. It is a model for wise, loving, properly authoritative, intentional, passionate parenting, and we need it. But this isn't just for fathers and sons. It seems that Proverbs 1 through 9 is written so that all of us would take the role of the son in listening to the wisdom of the father, to plead with, as he pleads with us, to value wisdom. There are not a lot of topics addressed in the first 9 chapters, and when they are addressed, it's pretty basic, because this is the beginning of wisdom. So right out of the gate, it's basically saying, don't join a gang and go murder people, right? Like, don't join the mafia, bad idea. And then midway through, it's also saying, don't go to the adulteress's house, it will destroy your life. It's all very simple. It's just saying, love wisdom, do whatever you can do to get it. Then chapters 10 through 15 show us elementary wisdom. This is where the proverbial sayings we're familiar with begin. And the ones in this section are almost all simple contrasts. Something like 85% of the Proverbs statements in this, the verses in this section, are just the righteous are like this, the wicked are like this, the wise are like this, the foolish are like this. It's very simple. You can't breeze through it. You still have to think. But these are the basic categories of life. It's giving you the basic patterns for how life works. And there, you know, Proverbs talks about wisdom as paths. It's like, these are the two paths. You want to be like this? Here's what you'll get. You want to be like this? Here's what you get. Here's how you can see the two paths out there, and here's how you can live it as well. So this is where we want to master before we move on. We want to get what wisdom is offered to us in chapters 10 to 15 before we move further, because this is the pattern for how life works. This is also where we begin to slow down. You can read the first 9 chapters more quickly, but you have to slow down now. So you have to stop and think about every line. So read it and then try to figure out, what does this mean? Compare the two lines. What's being contrasted? What's being left out? How does the second line actually help us now understand more of what the first line is saying? And then how does understanding the first line now help us go back to the second line and see what's being said there? What does this mean for us? Every proverb you can do that with. So that's this first section here, or the elementary wisdom section. And the third section moves to intermediate wisdom. This is chapter 16 through the first half of chapter 22. Now things get more complex. The simple contrasts almost fall off. They're a small minority of Proverbs here. These now show us the exceptions to the rule. Life is messy. There are gray areas. How do you navigate it? Relationships become complex. Friendship is introduced now in this section because it's complex. The fourth section is vocational wisdom. This is 22:17 through chapter 24. These now are no longer Solomon's Proverbs. These are two collections called the Words of the Wise or the Sayings of the Wise. And this section emphasizes topics like justice and work and more complex relationships. Vocational wisdom may not be the best title. It's just getting toward more advanced wisdom. That's the point here. The fifth section is advanced wisdom. This is chapters 25 to 29. So this is the second collection of Solomon's Proverbs. His Proverbs were elementary and intermediate. We took a break for the vocational, and now we're back with Solomon, but here it's far more advanced. And this is especially focused on leadership and relationships and using power and authority rightly and wisely. And so this is, you've developed in wisdom, you have a vocation, you're leading in your home and your community. How do you live well? This is more advanced. Topics even like political corruption start coming in view in these later sections of Proverbs. The final section, you can call it applied wisdom. Another way to refer to this last section in chapters 30 to 31 is the end of wisdom and the embodiment of wisdom. Or we could say endless wisdom and the embodiment of wisdom, because this shows us two oracles. One shows us that the human limits of wisdom, because wisdom is endless and it's beyond us and we can't get it all. And so it's limited. So even after the whole book, you get advanced, do everything you can, live a wise life, you still say, how in the world do I get wisdom? Where does it come from? Please show me. It is beyond me. Because there are limits to human wisdom, but it's endless. And so that's an oracle by a man named Agur. And then there's another oracle by King Lemuel who passes on the teaching of his mom. And King Lemuel gives us a picture of the embodiment of wisdom in life. And this is what some refer to as the Proverbs 31 woman. This is like a composite picture of a woman who lived a life well lived. It's the ideal picture of the fully beautiful life, beautiful as an aesthetic ethic. As a moral category. She has lived the life that fears the Lord, and she is to be honored. Every man should want to marry a woman like that. Every woman should want to be like that woman, not in every single way. So it's an ideal picture of a life well lived. So how do we use the book of Proverbs then? We'll use it like a progressive curriculum. Use the guide on the handout to give you expectations for what you can read and expect in each part. Don't just jump to advanced wisdom if you aren't familiar with the intermediate or elementary wisdom. And so for the rest of our series, we'll move through this progressively. We'll take a few sermons in each section. So we'll not be tracing themes and topics through this time, the whole thing. I did that a number of years ago. Those sermons are now on the website. So if you do want to see what Proverbs says about one theme in whole that's still valuable to do, you can do that study or you can listen to those sermons online. But this time, we'll receive the book how it's given and advance in wisdom progressively, paying attention to the topics that Proverbs wants to give us at each stage and what is emphasized about those topics in this stage of wisdom. So as we close, let's return then to the point this morning, which is the posture of wisdom, the most important thing we need to get right at the outset. You and I will never be wise without a posture of fearing the God, and our wisdom will be limited if we have a very limited expression of fearing God in our own mind, heart, and life. We will never become wise without this posture of trusting Jesus. He is the source of true wisdom. Jesus was intellectually a genius, the most brilliant man who ever lived. His morals were impeccable. No error morally in his life ever. He lived an ethically beautiful life, and he is the true righteous person who disadvantaged himself for the sake of others. He could have left you and I in our foolish sin forever, but instead he came to be our Savior and our sage. So if you are not yet trusting Jesus, if you have not yet come to the point where you fear God with this reverent trust, acknowledging that he's your creator, he's the one who gives wisdom, he's the one who shows us how to live well in his world. If you haven't come under the authority of the risen Lord Jesus, this is your starting point. And that may also explain why your life hasn't worked so well. Or you may actually now see that the ways in which your life did work well is because it actually maps on to the influence of the Christian worldview in the Bible through friendships and culture and so forth. But either way, for wisdom to begin to take root in your life truly, receive Jesus as your Savior and Sage. And if you are plateaued in your life and you're also bored with Jesus, if you think you're really smart and wise, but you're bored with Jesus, then you're not smart and wise. I mean, you may be intellectually brilliant, but you are not then wise. And you may not see it, but other people probably do. You need to return to the starting point, this posture of repentance and fearing God. And to those who are younger here, this is your starting point. You can become a wise person. You can become wiser than the people in your life that are 30 years, 40, 50 years older than you. You can become wise with this starting point by fearing the Lord, by trusting Jesus, by knowing that he created you and he made the world and he knows how it works. You don't have to go figure out how life works. You don't have to feel the pressure of figuring out your own identity and how you're going to make the most of your identity and express this. No, God made you. He loves you. He made the world to work a certain way, and he's given you the path to live well. And so he'll tell you how it works in this book. Start by trusting him to forgive you your sins and give you wisdom. And if you want to know how to navigate life well, all of us do. How do we work well? How can relationships work well? How do we get through conflict? How do we handle our money? Proverbs is the answer. In parents and grandparents and educators, the goal, which many people did graft in previous generations, even in our culture, that has been long forgotten now and displaced, the goal of education is character formation. The goal is not mainly getting straight A's, getting a sports scholarship, having good manners. The goal of parenting is character formation in yourself and your children to gain wisdom as a way of life. So Proverbs is a God-given curriculum inviting you to the good life. Why not read it? Why not immerse yourself in it? Why not live in it the rest of your life? Why not read it together with friends and as families? Why not talk together with your kids and grandkids about it and let them see that you aren't just passing down wisdom from yourself and as if you've mastered it, but you yourself are looking to grow in wisdom right along with them, and you're receiving the wisdom from God and you're sharing the wisdom from God through the book of Proverbs. Because this is for the simple to become wise and the wise to become wiser. Let's follow Jesus, not just as our Savior, but also as our sage. Not just the one who gives us grace, but the one who gives us wisdom. I'm excited. Let's pray. Father, thank you for this brilliant, beautiful book. We thank you that you would give it to us as you have. And we pray that you would help us to have this posture of openness to you. Please humble us and give us an openness to receive wisdom into our minds, into our hearts, to reshape our values. We pray that you would expose ways that all of us, myself included, have been foolish or simple. We pray that you would help us to not scoff at things that you call wise. We pray that you would keep us from being wise in our own eyes. So we pray that you would give us a humble openness and that you would increase our wisdom individually and together as a church, and that you would use our lives to bring other people to your Son, the source of wisdom. Pray this in Jesus' name. Amen.
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Good evening from Pilgrim Radio. I'm Spencer Dahlke joining you once again. As we turn to more music and programming over the next several hours, we just heard We the Kingdom singing God's Way. And as we press forward now with just a few songs to the end of this hour, it is Toby Mac next singing City on Our Knees.

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2: Philip Miller pastors the Moody Church in Chicago, and today we continue his series, To the Ends of the Earth, the Book of Acts, and the message, The Most High God. 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
3: When people travel to Europe, there's all kinds of things to take in when you're sightseeing, like castles and battlegrounds and museums. But there's a whole lot of churches over there. Have you noticed? Churches everywhere. Because even though much of Europe has become very secular nowadays, the deep roots of European culture lie in the Christian tradition, Christian faith. And it seems like almost every major city has at its center a magnificent, breathtaking cathedral. And with all that architectural history that we sometimes go over to visit, we can sometimes, I think, forget that there was a time before Europe became Christian. There was a time when Europe wasn't Christian at all. And that's exactly how it was in the middle of the first century, which is the period of history that we're looking at as we study through the book of Acts. In fact, when Paul and his companions sail across the Aegean Sea and they disembark in Macedonia, this is on their second missionary journey, they become the very first Christians ever to set foot on the continent of Europe. And that trip, that missionary journey, took place between AD 49 and AD 51. And so we can date the gospel's first arrival on the continent of Europe somewhere around AD 50, give or take a few months. And you'll recall that Paul and his companions, we have Silas and Timothy and Dr. Luke, who are traveling with the Apostle Paul. They are now in the big metropolitan Roman city of Philippi, a major city center of its day. And there they met Lydia, that businesswoman who was an importer of rare and fashionable purple goods that were dyed with these expensive shell extracts that made them very valuable. And God opened her heart to the beauty of the gospel of the Lord Jesus Christ. She and all of her household were saved. But as we will see today, that was just the beginning of what the gospel would do in the city of Philippi, as the gospel continues to make its way into this polytheistic Roman city and takes root on the continent of Europe. So grab your Bibles and join me in Acts chapter 16. We'll be looking at verses 16 down to 40 today. And this is an action-packed series of events that we're going to see today. And I'm going to give you kind of this outline. This is how we're going to track through it. We're going to see a theological contest, a trial of powers, and a triumph of the gospel. A theological contest, a trial of powers, and a triumph of the gospel. All of this is building up to the grand punchline that Jesus Christ is Lord, Lord even over Europe itself. Amen and amen. All right, so first, a theological contest, a theological contest. Join me in Acts chapter 16, verse 16, as we read the word of the Lord. As we were going to the place of prayer, we were met by a slave girl who had a spirit of divination and brought her owners much gain by fortune telling. She followed Paul and us, crying out, "These men are servants of the Most High God who proclaim to you the way of salvation." And she kept doing this for many days, and Paul, having become greatly annoyed, turned and said to the Spirit, I command you in the name of Jesus Christ to come out of her. And it came out of her that very hour. Pause for just a moment. So Paul and his companions are going back down to the river, to the place of prayer. This is where you'll remember they met Lydia early on. And this time, though, they are met by a very different sort of person. This is an unnamed slave girl who is demon-possessed and who is being commercially exploited as a fortune teller. And she begins following around Paul and Silas and Luke and Timothy, and she's just shouting out as they're going, these men are servants of the Most High God who proclaim to you the way of salvation. Now, as I read that statement this week, I was thinking to myself, well, that's an accurate statement, isn't it? You know, they are servants of the Most High God, and they're here to proclaim the way of salvation, right? This sounds all well and good. But then I started to think, why would a demon go bother to announce all that? What's in it for the demon to say that? And then why does Paul shut it down? I mean, if she's just speaking the truth, if it's just the facts, what's the problem? Maybe she's being a bit loud and repetitive, and it is annoying, but it's still true. But then it occurred to me, this is Philippi. This is pre-Christian Europe that is dominated by Greco-Roman culture with its pantheon of gods that they worship. And so when we hear the language here, Most High God, we automatically think of the God of the Bible. But that can't be what she means. It can't be what the demon is saying here. When she says Most High God, she means Jupiter. She means the head deity of the Roman pantheon, which is basically like Zeus in the Greek frame of reference. And the way of salvation that she's talking about can't be the forgiveness of sins through the covenant love of God and the sacrifice of atonement that he has provided. It can't be this. She must mean a totally different kind of salvation. Salvation simply means deliverance at its core word definition. So she means probably deliverance from all the kinds of bad things that can happen in life. Poverty, oppression, sickness, disease, heartache, loss. That's how the average person in Philippi would have heard these words as she says them in their Greco-Roman frame of reference. These men are servants of Jupiter, the Most High God, messengers of the pantheon, the Roman deities, come to speak on their behalf, to show you the way to prosperity and health and strength and glory, everything we as Romans aspire to in our culture. And so do you see what's happening here? Her statements are creating theological confusion. The demon is trying to take the good news of Jesus and his message of salvation for sinners by grace and twist it into reinforcing the idolatry of Roman imperial worship in pursuit of prosperity and health and strength and glory. You want to be healthy and wealthy? You want to be strong and glorious? You want imperial greatness for your family and all your friends? The Most High God, Jupiter himself, he alone can save you from poverty and oppression and sickness and disease and heartache and loss and everything that ails you. Pay homage to him, sacrifice to him, and he'll reward you with salvation. And notice, this is not a gospel of salvation for sinners by grace through faith in Jesus Christ. It is a false gospel of health and wealth and prosperity and imperial glory through the appeasement of idols. And by saying that Paul and his companions are servants of the Most High God, Jupiter, they're messengers of Jupiter's salvation, this demon uses this slave girl to create theological confusion for the people of Philippi. This is spiritual warfare that's going on. Satan has a chokehold on the souls of Philippi. He's trying to sow confusion and thwart the influence of the gospel as it is making headway into the culture. He said, the demons are basically saying, you can fit this Jesus stuff in to the pantheon, along with all the other deities we worship. But remember that Jupiter is still the Most High God. The empire is still what we live for. Health and wealth and prosperity and imperial glory, that glory, that's what matters. And don't let anything these men say change your ultimate allegiance in life. It's a theological contest. You see this? It's a theological contest, which is why Paul gets annoyed. It's why he casts out the demon. And I love the simplicity and clarity of his statement. I command you in the name of Jesus Christ to come out of her. Whose name? Not Jupiter, Jesus. And it came out that very hour. So who's the Most High God now, huh? That's the point. Verse 19, but when her owners saw that their hope of gain was gone, they seized Paul and Silas and dragged them out into the marketplace before the rulers. And when they had brought them to the magistrates, they said, these men are Jews, and they're disturbing our city. They advocate customs that are not lawful for us as Romans to accept or to practice. So if this slave girl can't tell fortunes anymore, she's of no commercial value. And these owners have lost their revenue stream, so they're mad. But notice their accusation. They don't go around saying, well, these men cast out a spirit and cost us our business. That would be to give Paul and his companions far too much credit. So they attack them for being Jewish outsiders who are advocating customs that are incompatible with their Roman way of life. These men are Jews. They're outsiders. They're disturbers of the peace. And their so-called good news that they're proclaiming is incompatible with what we believe and with how we live. And so you see, they understand the theological stakes that have been laid down. It's either Jupiter or Jesus. It's either the glory of Rome or the glory of the cross. It's either the way of the empire or the way of Jesus. It's a theological contest and over two key issues here. Here's the two questions. Number one, who is the Most High God? Is it Jupiter or Jesus? And what is the way of salvation? Is it salvation by grace through faith in Jesus for abundant life in the kingdom of God, or is it salvation found through the appeasement of Jupiter for prosperity in the Roman Empire? It's a theological contest, and the lines have been clearly drawn. You see this? All right, so now we see a trial of powers, a trial of powers. Acts 16:22. The crowd joined in attacking them, and the magistrates tore the garments off of them and gave orders to beat them with rods. And when they had inflicted many blows upon them, they threw them into prison, ordering the jailer to keep them safely. Having received this order, he put them into the inner prison and fastened their feet in the stocks. Do you sense the power struggle going on in this text? Not just in the physical realm, but the spiritual realm. So remember, God brought Paul and his companions to Philippi and opened Lydia's heart to believe in the gospel and saved her and all of her household. And when that happened, it was an incursion into Satan's kingdom of darkness. As the gospel breaks in, Philippi has been an idol-worshipping demonic stronghold and the gateway to a continent that the devil has had under his thumb for centuries. And now the light of the gospel is breaking in and is saving sinners from the kingdom of darkness. You see this? And so it shouldn't surprise us that there would be a demonic counteraction trying to thwart what Paul and his companions are doing, to twist and pollute and co-opt the good news of Jesus for the diabolical ends of ensnaring people in the false gospel of Rome and the worship of her idols. And then Paul answers the demons, counterpunch with a counter move of his own, casting out the demon, evicting him, the one who was causing all the confusion. And so then there's a retaliation that comes now from the owners who drag them before the city magistrates in the agora, and they're severely beaten and thrown in prison, and not just anywhere in prison, but the inner cell that's reserved for the very worst of criminals. And the jailer puts their feet in stocks. And this is fascinating to me. We actually know what these are like because a few of them have survived from the gladiatorial arenas of the day. So imagine a long wooden rail with notches cut in it for ankles to go in, giant metal rods secured along the top of it so you can't move at all. It's sort of a mid-grade torture device because you can't move your legs at all for hours on ends. You can't lay down comfortably. You can't sit up comfortably. You're stuck. It's painful. Now, at this point, it sure looks like Paul and Silas are on the losing end of this contest, doesn't it? I mean, how much worse could it get? The trial of powers is underway. Who's more powerful? That's the question. Jupiter and Rome and this alliance of mob and merchants and magistrates doing the work of Satan and his minions in this stronghold of the kingdom of darkness, or Jesus and the way of the gospel of the cross that brings glory through sacrifice, suffering, and redemption. Where does the power lie? Who is the real power here in Philippi and on the continent of Europe? That's the question. Verse 25. About midnight, Paul and Silas were praying and singing hymns to God, and the prisoners were listening to them. Pause for a moment. That's not very powerful, is it? Prayers and singing praise to God in jail? It's not very, that's not a big flex, is it? No, they're just worshiping. Verse 26, and suddenly there was a great earthquake so that the foundations of the prison were shaken, and immediately all the doors were opened and everyone's bonds were unfastened. Who's the real power now? Verse 27, when the jailer woke and saw the prison doors open, he drew his sword and was about to kill himself, supposing that the prisoners had escaped. But Paul cried with a loud voice, "Do not harm yourself, for we are all here." And the jailer called for lights and rushed in, and trembling with fear, he fell down before Paul and Silas. And he brought them out and said, "Sirs, what must I do to be saved?" And they said, "Believe in the Lord Jesus Christ, and you will be saved, you and all your household." This is amazing. So the jailer doesn't really know what's happened. The earthquake occurs, he's asleep, he feels something, whatever, it wakes him up, but the earthquake's done when he awakes. All he sees is the door ajar, and he assumes somehow the prisoners got out. He's not supposed to fall asleep. He's the jailer. But he was on watch, he fell asleep, the door's open, they must be gone. And he has no idea how long he's been out, and so he decides, I'm a dead man. When my superiors find out that I fell asleep on the job and the prisoners, I'm dead. So I'll avoid shame, I'll kill myself and be done. But then Paul cries, "Do not harm yourself, for we are all here." So they were free, but it had just been moments since the door sprung loose. Now, most prisoners would have just let the jailer kill himself, right? And then they can make a run for it. But Paul cares more, listen, Paul cares more about this man's soul than he does his own liberty. And he cries out, and he saves the jailer's life. And the jailer can't believe it. Who in this wide world would voluntarily sacrifice their own freedom to save the life of an enemy? Who would do that? And this jailer no doubt heard the rumors that had gone through the town about the prisoners he was holding, these so-called servants of the Most High God proclaiming the way of salvation. And so after they save his life at great personal cost to themselves, he figures it must be true. Why else would they do this? And so he falls on his knees and he asks, "Lords," that's the literal word for kurioi here, "sirs," translated, it's like lords, "what must I do to be saved?" And they respond, "Believe in the Lord Jesus Christ, and you will be saved, you and your household." We are not the lords who can save you, but there is a Lord, the Lord Jesus Christ. He is Lord, and you don't have to do anything. You don't have to do anything. This is not Jupiter's religion where you have to appease the gods and earn your way into blessing. All you have to do is believe. Believe on the Lord Jesus Christ and you will be saved and all of your household. And he can save you and everybody else if you'll just believe in him. Because friends, Jesus is Lord of all. Jesus is Lord of all. You want to know who the real power is in Philippi? You want to know who the real power is on the continent of Europe? You want to know who's the heavyweight in the universe and the cosmos? It's not Jupiter. It's not Caesar. It's not the mob or the merchants or the magistrates. It's not Satan and all of his minions and the powers of darkness. It is the Lord Jesus Christ. He is the Most High God. He is the King of Kings. He is the Lord of Lords. And he has just cut those so-called powers down to size. He's shaken them down. He's shown you who's boss. This is just like in the Old Testament, you know, when Moses and the showdown with Pharaoh and all the plagues, they're all corresponding to the pantheon of the Egyptians. They worshiped all these deities, and God is systematically showing that he is the only true God. It's like Elijah on Mount Carmel and the prophets of Baal and the showdown where God is shown to be the one true God. That's exactly what's going on here in Philippi. As the gospel comes to a new continent and a fresh cultural setting, there's a power struggle, a trial of powers, and there is only one clear winner. And that leads us finally to the triumph of the gospel, a theological contest, a trial of powers, and now the triumph of the gospel. Acts 16:32, and they spoke the word of the Lord to him, the jailer, and all who were in his house. And he took them the same hour of the night and washed their wounds, and he was baptized at once, he and all his family. Then he brought them up to his house and set food before them, and he rejoiced along with his entire household that he had believed in God. Now, given the seamless flow of this passage, it sure seems like the jailer's housing quarters were most likely adjacent to the jail itself or within a surrounding complex in which the jail was part of it. And so he's able to here show them hospitality and honor them and host them while also keeping them under jurisdiction, if you will. And so look at how the gospel is already changing this man. To be a jailer, you've got to be tough and unfeeling as a general rule. You hear a lot of sob stories and you can't be weak. But do you notice how the gospel is tenderizing him, softening him? Just hours earlier, he aligned himself with those who had inflicted the wounds on Paul and Silas, but now he's tending to their care. And don't miss the symmetry of this event, this moment. He washes their wounds, and then they wash him in baptism. How beautiful is that? It's marvelous. And then once again, we see an entire household coming to saving faith in the Lord Jesus Christ as they put their trust in him. What a triumph of the gospel. But we're not finished. Verse 35, when it was day, the magistrates sent the police saying, "Let these men go." Now, this may have been the plan all along. Hold them overnight and then release them in the morning. Or it may be that the magistrates have done further investigation and found that the charges are unwarranted. Or some think that maybe Lydia and her friends who had influence in Philippi maybe advocated for them over the evening. We don't know all the details, but we do know where the orders are at the end of the morning, at the end of the day. Let these men go. And the jailer, verse 36, reported these words to Paul, saying, "The magistrates have sent to let you go. Therefore, come out now and go in peace." But Paul said to them, "They have beaten us publicly, uncondemned, men who are Roman citizens, and have thrown us into prison. And do they now throw us out secretly? No, let them come themselves and take us out." We're not slinking off like criminals, you know. They mistreated us. It was a public affair. They did all of this without a trial, without conviction. We're innocent people. And we're Roman citizens to boot with legal protections. You can't just beat and imprison a Roman citizen without a fair trial, without conviction. They made a public spectacle of putting us in here. They can come themselves and take us out. Ah, how the tables have turned. Huh? Verse 38. The police reported these words to the magistrates, and they were afraid when they heard that they were Roman citizens. So they came and apologized to them. And they took them out and asked them to leave the city. So they went out of the prison and visited Lydia. And when they had seen the brothers, they encouraged them and departed. And so do you see here at the end of the story, Jesus has vindicated his servants, hasn't he? Who's on top now? And he's humbled the powers. The magistrates are eating crow. The merchants go away empty-handed. The demons are evicted. And salvation is at hand. A businesswoman has been saved earlier. A slave girl is now set free. A jailer has gotten his life back. And you've got household upon household upon household that are responding and are being saved for the glory of God. This is a triumph of the gospel because, friends, Jesus is Savior of all. Jesus is Savior of all. Jesus is Savior not just in Jerusalem, not just in Judea and Samaria and Syria and Cyprus and Asia Minor, but Jesus is Savior of all. He's Savior in Philippi, and he's Savior in all the rest of the continent of Europe. There is but one Lord and Savior, and his name is Jesus Christ. Amen? Jesus, who was in the form of God, but did not consider equality with God a thing to be grasped and held on to, but emptied himself by taking the form of a servant, being born in the likeness of men, and being found in human form, he humbled himself by becoming obedient to the point of death, even death on a cross. Therefore, God has highly exalted him and given him a name that is above every name, so that at the name of Jesus, every knee should bow in heaven and on earth and under the earth, and every tongue confess that Jesus Christ is Lord to the glory of God the Father. That was quoted by the Apostle Paul when he writes a letter to these very same people in Philippi. This is Philippians chapter 2. And he's acknowledging in a hymn of praise that Jesus is the Lord and Savior before whom every knee will bow, the one who humbled himself and became a servant to save us all, who laid down his life in exchange for us. And I hope you see how the gospel is

0: for her what Jesus had done for them. The same thing is true of the jailer. Remember that the jailer couldn't believe that they would voluntarily sacrifice their own freedom to save the life of an enemy. Who does that? His redemption was more important than their liberty. They stayed in their cell that the jailer might walk in freedom. They were doing for him what Jesus had done for them on the cross when he died in their place and for their sake, when he laid down his life. For Paul and Silas and every one of us sinners, they are now showing the gospel in what they're doing. No wonder the gospel triumphed in Philippi with such powerful demonstrations of the gospel in word and deed and miracles and power. The answers have become abundantly clear, friends. Who is the Most High God? What is the way of salvation? Bottom line, believe in the Lord Jesus Christ and you will be saved. That's the point. And don't you see, Jesus can save anybody. He could save a high-end fashionista. He could save a demonized slave girl. He can save a cold-hearted jailer. He could save sinners like you and me. He could save anybody. Because there's one Lord of Philippi, one Lord of Europe, one Lord of this universe, and his name is the name that is above every name. For at the name of Jesus, every knee shall bow in heaven and on earth and under the earth, and every tongue confess that Jesus Christ is Lord to the glory of God the Father. So believe in the Lord Jesus Christ, and you will be saved. Amen and amen.
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Coming up at 9 p.m. Pacific time, I trust you'll stick around with us as this hour is drawing to a close. We'll be airing Reader's Choice at the top of the hour as we continue reading Nearing Home by Billy Graham, read for us by Pamela Fitch. And then, of course, later that hour, we air His People. We're interviewing this evening Carissa Garcia on single Christians and their need for older Christians. So come join us for these programs that I trust would edify you today as we turn to Matthew West next, singing Don't Stop Praying.

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1: Well, here we are again, getting ready to continue in the book Nearing Home with Billy Graham. Life, Faith, and Finishing Well. I'm Pamela Fitch, your reader, and we're going to begin this time on page 140 with the section titled Nearing Home with a Solid Foundation. 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And here we go. 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When I think of the words of J.W. Vandeventer penned in 1896, the foundation of the Christian life comes to mind. All to Jesus I surrender. All to Him I freely give. I will ever love and trust Him. In His presence daily live. At the time of our personal surrender and acceptance of Jesus Christ as Lord and Savior, He commands us to walk in His footsteps. Receiving His power gives us courage to follow Him and abide in His presence. The elderly should take heart in the biographies that fill the pages of Scripture and the foundations that have been laid by those who have lived before us. The Bible does not diminish old age, but teaches its values and virtues. We would do well to emulate the wisdom of those who responsibly passed on the building blocks of God's truth. Before Joshua died at age 110, he gathered those he had led and reminded them about the days of old, their disobedience and repentance, and God's forgiveness and faithfulness. He made a proclamation that thousands of years later hangs in homes around the world. Quote, "But as for me and my house, we will serve the Lord," unquote. From Joshua chapter 24, verse 15. Joshua did not shrink in old age, nor did he shirk his responsibility. He boldly reminded the people of the building blocks that will secure our foundation. Fear the Lord, serve Him in sincerity and in truth. Joshua 24:14. Instead of the elderly taking a back seat in the twilight years, we need to faithfully proclaim as Joshua did, "Incline your heart to the Lord God." Joshua chapter 24, verse 23. Perhaps those who are watching and listening would respond as those who listened to Joshua's wise counsel when they said, "The Lord our God we will serve, and His voice we will obey." Joshua 24, 24. The Bible says of Joshua that he had known all the works of the Lord which he had done. Joshua 24, verse 31. Our voices may be weak, but let our spirits be strong in reminding others that the root of God's love will grow deep in the hearts of all who will desire the water of life. And now we arrive at chapter 9. Roots strengthen in time. So then, just as you received Christ Jesus as Lord, continue to live in him, rooted and built up in him, strengthened in the faith. Colossians chapter 2, verses 6 and 7. Anyone who stops learning is old, whether at 20 or 80. Henry Ford. Our culture is not defined by the old or the new, but by the latest. The high-tech world moves at accelerated speeds. Society sharpens itself on the cutting edge that, at times, can be deceitful. A cable news network recently carried a press conference on the announcement of the new iPad. Before the presentation was finished, creators of the product told plans of its coming replacement. Keeping up with the latest and greatest is difficult. This increasing pace of innovation is challenging, especially for those of us who are getting along in years. My generation saw life go from the Model T to the iEverything, the iPhone, the iPod, the iPad, iCard, iStore, iSource, and so on. We were taught to take care of what we possessed, then pass it down to the young, hoping that they would cherish what had meaning. Youth, however, are accustomed to discarding one possession for another that might look the same but possess something unseen, more memory. In a world already drowning in the information flood, tech companies are constantly increasing memory capacity, and users are thrilled at forgetting the old to make room for the new. Meanwhile, the older generation is hanging on for dear life to the memories we've accumulated during our lifetimes, fearful we might forget the anchors that stabilized, the lighthouse that directed, and the Word of God that calmed the treacherous waters. A popular technology accessory company posted on its website, "We're surrounded by so much technology that we begin to forget our roots." That's quite an admission, and it's true. People can become so encumbered with being connected to information that they disconnect from others. Technology can weaken relationships and push the reality of life out of the way. Generally, the older someone is, the more intensely this disconnect is felt, especially from the young. I encourage those who are grandparents to never give up on seeking creative ways to engage your grandchildren. Remember, the oldest generation may struggle with short-term memory loss, but its attention span is probably still greater than that of younger generations. Let's remember to teach them by example that roots are important. It's our responsibility to build them up. Encourage one another and build one another up from 1 Thessalonians chapter 5, verse 11. Generations that are younger in years cope with boredom more than my generation did. Something new to us remained new and valued for a long time. But eventually, newness wears off. Within days after a baby is born, the cherished whimper to new parents becomes a nagging whine. A toddler's first steps, once applauded for getting to where they want to go, are soon scolded when they lead to someplace unsafe. King Solomon, in his wisdom, predicted this quick dissatisfaction with the latest and greatest when he wrote, "The eye is not satisfied with seeing, nor the ear filled with hearing. There's nothing new under the sun. Is there anything of which it may be said, 'See, this is new'? It's already been in ancient times before us." Ecclesiastes chapter 1, verses 8 through 10. While we all benefit in some ways from modern technology, I do wonder what state our world would be in if we suddenly lost the electrical power necessary to keep our communications functioning. Would the younger generations know how to grow crops to feed a family? Would they know how to drop anchor and wait for the catch? Would they know how to survive by the sweat of the brow? New is good. Old is necessary. The Bible has a lot to say about the old and the new. I write no new commandment to you, but an old commandment which you have had from the beginning. The old commandment is the word which you heard from the beginning. 1 John chapter 2, verse 7. In this text, John is reminding his readers that the proof of knowing God is following the commandments that he gave long ago, that he gave from the beginning. The love of God is then perfected in the one who obeys. 1 John chapter 2, verse 5. Anything from the beginning is old, including God's love, present before the beginning of time. When man did not fathom the inexpressible love of God the Creator, he sent love down to earth in the form of his Son, the Lord Jesus Christ. Our redemption is rooted in Jesus' sacrifice of himself, keeping us firmly planted. Growing from seed to seedling. Growing anything takes time. It takes planning. It takes commitment. There's something gratifying in tilling soil, planting seed, watering roots, and watching the sun raise a plant from the soil. It is satisfying to break ground, erect an infrastructure, and nail down a roof. A stopwatch cannot count down the months it takes to see the results. Patience has become a lost virtue. 100 years ago, the hourglass marked time. Today, if the iconic hourglass remains on the computer screen longer than a few seconds, it causes undue stress for the student or executive who has no time for contemplation. I've always admired those who work with their hands. When a friend of mine retired years ago, he and his wife began researching where they might retire. A prerequisite was finding a place where he could have a woodworking shop. Still today, he makes beautiful bowls and candlesticks from old wood he finds while hiking in nearby forests. "What's your favorite wood to work with?" I asked him one day. "I suppose it'd be from the trees that grow along the ridgetops of the Appalachian Mountains," he answered. "Why?" "Because of the harsh climate, those trees grow very slowly," he replied. "As a result, the wood is tough and close-grained, which makes it hard to carve. But anything made from it will be durable and very beautiful." That surprised me, because I had often hiked past similar trees that were stunted and twisted into grotesque shapes by the fierce cold winds that frequently buffet the peaks of Mount Mitchell, the highest point in the United States east of the Mississippi River, a dozen or so miles from my home. But when he showed me a box he had carved from this type of wood, I understood that what was once ugly and battered could be made into something exquisite by a masterful hand. I asked him to show me a piece of the rough wood. "I haven't any right now. You see, I won't cut such trees down. I wait until they fall, and then I retrieve them and turn the wood into something beautiful. Like those trees along our windswept mountain ridges, we often find ourselves buffeted by storms, the storms of life. Like those trees, we need deep roots that will supply us with the spiritual nutrients needed to grow strong in our faith and to keep us anchored when we're tossed about by life's trials. Our country and our world have experienced one catastrophic storm after another the past few years. I revised and updated my book, Storm Warning, in 2010 to heighten awareness of what the Bible has to say about storms in our world, storms in our lives, and storms to come. As we get older, we encounter storms that we never thought we'd face. But with God's help and by His grace, we can be strong when the winds begin to blow. It's no accident that the Bible compares us to trees, urging us to be sure our spiritual roots are deep and strong. The psalmist wrote that the godly person is like a tree planted by streams of water, which yields its fruit in season. Psalm 1, verse 3. But a tree wasn't always a tree. It began as a small seed, which in time sprouted and became a seedling. If conditions were right, that fragile seedling grew into a sapling and finally into a mature tree. Como un árbol firme junto al río. The same is true of spiritual life. It begins with a seed, the seed of God's word, planted in the soil of our souls that eventually sprouts and becomes a new seedling. But like a tree, that spiritual seedling isn't meant to remain a seedling forever. It is meant to grow and become strong and mature, bearing fruit that is pleasing to God. The Bible illustrates this truth in another way. When we come to Christ, the Bible says we are like newborn babies, bursting with new life, but helpless and weak and vulnerable to every kind of danger. But a baby isn't meant to remain that way forever. Infants are meant to grow and eventually become adults, no longer helpless and weak and vulnerable, but able to take care of themselves and have full and productive lives. The same is true for us spiritually. When we come to Christ, we're born again. That is, God, our Heavenly Father, works in our hearts by His Holy Spirit to give us new life as His children. John chapter 3, verses 1 through 17. But we aren't meant to remain spiritual infants, weak and vulnerable to every temptation or doubt or falsehood or fear. God's will is for us to grow strong in our faith and become spiritually mature, grounded in the truth of His word and firmly committed to doing His will. The Bible says, like newborn babies, crave pure spiritual milk so that by it you may grow up in your salvation. 1 Peter chapter 2, verse 2. Giving your life to Christ is an essential first step, but it is only the first step. God's will is for you to become spiritually mature, growing stronger in your relationship to Christ and your service for Him. But this takes both time and effort. Conversion is the work of an instant. Spiritual maturity is the work of a lifetime. It's a journey with many steps, and it should be everyone's main goal in life. Is it yours? Becoming more like Him. What is spiritual maturity? To put it another way, what does God want to do in our lives? What does He want to do in your life? The Bible's answer can be put in one sentence. God's will is for us to become more and more like the Lord Jesus Christ. He wants to change us from within, taking away everything that dishonors Him and replacing it with Christ's love and purity. From all eternity, God's plan was that we would be conformed to the likeness of His Son, that He might be the firstborn among many brothers. From the book of Romans chapter 8, verse 29. This is spiritual maturity, to become more and more like Christ in our love, joy, peace, patience, kindness, goodness, faithfulness, gentleness, and self-control. Galatians 5, verses 22 and 23. Will we ever reach this goal? No, not completely in this life, but someday we will enter God's presence forever, and then we will be totally free from sin's grip. Then we shall be like him, for we shall see him as he is. 1 John 3, verse 2. So what about the present? Does this mean it's hopeless to strive for spiritual maturity? No. God wants to begin changing us from within and making us more like Christ right now. In heaven, that process will be complete. Sin's power over us will be destroyed, and we will inherit that heavenly home Christ has prepared for us. Do you want to know what God's will is for you? It's simply this: to become more like Christ. Do others see Christ in you? Developing a root system. How can we develop a faith that will be strong enough to see us through the whole of our lives, including the uncertainties and challenges of old age? The key is this: God wants us to be spiritually strong and has provided us with every resource we need. In ourselves, we are weak. So if we try to meet life's struggles and temptations on our own, we fail. We need God's strength to face life's challenges, and he wants to give it to us. He will strengthen us in faith as we make use of the resources he has given us. He will develop a root system within us that grabs hold of surety. As Peter reminded us, his divine power has given us everything we need for life and godliness through our knowledge of him who called us by his own glory and goodness. 2 Peter chapter 1, verse 3. Tragically, many Christians never discover this. They've committed their lives to Christ. They may be active in their churches. They pray and read their Bibles on occasion, but they remain spiritually immature and weak in the face of life's temptations and setbacks. The Bible warns us about the danger of remaining spiritual infants, tossed back and forth by the waves and blown here and there by every wind of teaching and by the cunning and craftiness of men in their deceitful scheming. Ephesians chapter 4, verse 14. We may be old in years, but if our faith is immature, we will enter those latter years fearful and unprepared. But it doesn't need to be this way. Just as a baby needs food and exercise in order to grow, so we need the spiritual food and exercise God has provided for us. Without them, our faith is weak, but with them, spiritual strength increases, and we're better prepared for whatever life has in store for us. How do we grow strong in our faith? What spiritual resources has God given us to make this happen? In the next few pages, I would like to examine five of these gifts. The gift of God's Word. Some years ago, Ruth was visiting one of our daughters, and she decided to build a rudimentary zip line for the grandchildren. Always adventurous, she secured a sturdy wire at an angle between two trees. To test it, she climbed the tree at the taller end, grabbed the handle made from a piece of pipe, and started down the inclined wire. But the wire broke, hurtling her to the ground some 15 feet below. She broke several bones, crushed a vertebra, and suffered a severe brain concussion that left her in a coma for a week. As she slowly recovered, she realized that large blocks of her memory were missing, including all the Bible verses she had memorized since childhood. That was the worst part, she said later. The Bible meant so much to me and had guided me all my life, and now I couldn't even remember a single verse. It was devastating. I understood her heartache. I would have felt the same way in her place. Thankfully, over time, her memory largely returned, including, little by little, the Bible verses she had learned over the years. Why was the Bible so important to her? And why should it be important to us? The reason is simple. The Bible is God's word, given by God to teach us his truth and guide us through life. The Bible says, I am the Lord your God, who teaches you what is best for you, who directs you in the way you should go. Isaiah chapter 48, verse 17. The Bible is not an option. It is a necessity if we are going to be rooted in him. How does the Bible help us develop spiritually? First, it points us to the truth about God, about ourselves, about the world around us, about the future, and most of all, about Jesus Christ and his love for us. Only Jesus, the incarnate Son of God, could say, I am the way and the truth and the life. No one comes to the Father except through me. Anyone who has seen me has seen the Father. John chapter 14, verse 6 and 9. The Christian faith isn't just a matter of personal opinion or unfounded optimism. It is rooted in the unchanging truth of God revealed to us in the pages of his written word. The Bible is the constant rain that waters our root system of faith. It is the inspiration from which we drink daily. The Bible then nourishes our growing roots with principles to live by. Every day we face decisions, some insignificant, but others of great importance, although we may not realize it at the time. How can we be sure we make the right decisions? By applying biblical principles. The psalmist reminds us, how can a young man keep his way pure? By living according to your word. Psalm 119, verse 9. The world has its own values and goals. Self-gratification, success, pleasure, security, pride, and so forth. But these are false, and they will never give us the lasting security and peace we seek. And this is where we will stop in our reading for this time. We'll pick up on page 153 when next we meet, as we draw closer and closer to the end of our book by Billy Graham, Nearing Home, Life, Faith, and Finishing Well. I'm Pamela Fitch.

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3: And for older people, I think knowing I have some dear friends who are older single people, and you know, sometimes they feel like they're not able to minister and serve other people like they used to, maybe. Or maybe they just don't feel like they have as much purpose without children to for, or a husband to care for, or a wife to care for. And I would just encourage, if the Lord has you here, you know, there's still opportunities for you to serve. One of the things that one of my old pastors would say is, like, if you're still breathing, like, God still has work for you to do.
2: Carissa Garcia next. Carissa Garcia writes, single people in the U.S. are currently living through what the Institute for Family Studies has labeled a dating recession. Over 70% of Gen Z and millennials say they hope to marry someday, but only about 1 in 3 report actively dating. Compared to previous generations, Carissa says her generation is delaying dating, marriage, and having children. In her world piece, Singles in the Church Need Help, she's calling on older people in the church to step up and offer that help. Here's Spencer Dahlke.
4: What prompted this article? Is this an assignment, or did something maybe catch your attention about this subject of dating and marriage?
3: No, it was not an assignment, but I wrote it basically out of personal experience and some different things in the last year with dating, getting to know guys over the last few years, and just some of the observations that I've made with some of those struggles at personal level, but also with talking to some of the guys that I have dated over the years, and also talking to my own friends who are in, you know, my own peers in a similar place in life who are single, who desire to be married, who are Christian people. And yeah, just we seem to be coming up against, you know, real struggles in this area. It's not been very easy to find maybe the right person or whatever the case is. And I've just seen difficulty on my own end, and then with my friends and other people that I'm interacting with. So it was really just, yeah, my own personal experiences and interacting with some other people who encouraged me to put my thoughts down on paper that I might have something I could share with other people. Initially, I was just kind of like, I can't really say anything. I don't know, like, why should anyone listen to me? You know, I'm not really anyone significant. I'm not a popular writer or anything like that, you know? So yeah, some people just encourage me to be like, hey, you are experiencing this and you have a perspective that could be helpful, so you could at least try it. And so I tried to write my thoughts down, shared it with my editor, and they're like, okay, this is good. We'd run this. So
4: you mentioned something that it seems to me can maybe be an ambiguous term. We talk about not being able to find someone as singles. What do you understand by not being able to find someone? Is it the lack of men on the earth? Is it lack of good quality men? What are your thoughts about that?
3: Yeah, that's a great question, because I would not say it's a lack of people. We have people, you know, out there who are also single. One of the things that I've really been thinking through in the last year or so at a personal level is, okay, the people who might be options, you know, these are godly people, maybe in my church or in other churches similar to my church, you know. And so in terms of there being people, they're there. But sometimes, as a woman, at least, if you're interested in someone, you're the woman, you can't necessarily like always initiate that, right? You want a Christian man maybe to initiate. And I've seen struggles there with like men being willing to initiate, take the risk at times. But I've also seen problems on the female side with women being open to even just getting to know someone, to go on a date with them. And so we put ourselves in difficult situations, really. It's not that it's so hard to find someone. It's more like the sifting through of like, okay, you know, does this person have the same values as me? You know, they might be a Christian, but maybe there's some doctrinal differences or other things, personality things that come in. So yeah, a lack of options in that sense. But I think when you get down to other things, it can be harder to find someone. And then sometimes people aren't so willing, I think, to even take the risk. And I'm seeing that a lot as

0: well.
1: It seems like on social media, I see this all the time, like at least from a man's perspective, like a lot of men go out and they just pick up women. And I wonder, like, is this supposed to be encouraging? Like, oh, guys, it's not that hard. But also, I mean, social media doesn't always accurately reflect the real world. So how much do you think this, what you call dating recession, is prompted by social media and the wanting but not knowing how to get there, you know, the fear maybe?
0: Yes, that's it. I mean, I think a lot of my generation, being Gen Z, our lives have been very shaped by social ways that previous generations have not. And so one of the things I wrote about in that column was just how our parents' experience dating, our grandparents' experience dating, is actually very often very different. I mean, of course, there's some things like Ecclesiastes talk about, you know, there's nothing new under the sun in one sense. But in another sense, I think we have to realize that we live in this technological age. It's very different from our previous generations. And yeah, I mean, there's studies showing that our generation is extremely just risk averse. We're very afraid to take risks. And so social media shows us this sense of, I think it offers this idea that if you reach out to someone, if you send them a DM, if you send them a text message, it lessens that risk between that communication and the one-on-one you have to have with someone. And so I think we as a generation, being risk averse, being more comfortable even with an online presence than we are in person at times. Yeah, I think we're really struggling. And we're seeing, just studies are showing, like, we are struggling with that human interaction. And even COVID, with a lot of people being in college or high school during COVID, I think that also really affected how we're willing to interact with other people. And we feel more comfortable with a screen between us than, you know, just face to face. And I think that's, yeah, something to be addressed. And we just need people to try to help us with that. Some people, if you're an extrovert, it might be easier. I'm an extrovert, so to me, it's not quite as big of a deal, but a lot of people are introverts. And so, you know, it's just harder.
1: As you were like looking at this, presumably thinking about like, why is it hard? Why is it hard to date? Was there anything surprising as you were kind of like thinking about this, reflecting on it, epiphanies maybe that you had to say, oh, maybe that's what's going on. Things that maybe we don't think about as much as some of these other more common explanations.
0: I think one of the things that kind of became more of a like light bulb moment and was one of the reasons I felt like I should write about this topic in the way I did, with saying older people in the church need to help the younger people in the church, was thinking about how our parents talk to us a lot about finding a good person, a Christian, but at least at a personal level, I don't feel like I got a lot of practical help with, like, okay, if someone is approaching you and is interested in getting to know you, how do you respond? How do you think about that? And I felt pressure in my own experience, and I know other people feel a lot of pressure in certain circles where you don't have just like, oh, people going on dates regularly, where if someone approaches you, it feels like a really big deal. And it feels almost like if I say yes to going on this date, do I basically have to marry this person? I mean, that's, you know, it kind of sounds ridiculous. I think someone would hear that and say, that's so ridiculous. But I think that's actually how a lot of younger people can feel, because there's been all the pressure of, like, you know, you only date someone with the intention of marrying them, which is great advice and heartily agree with that. But I think that, like, our parents and some of the older generation have not done as well with just, you know, helping us in some of the lower pressure areas and stages leading up to, like, finding someone to marry, where often it's like, guys over here, girls over here. Oh, you were talking to that guy over there for a while. Is there something going on? It's like, we're just friends. Like, can we not just interact? That was a little more eye-opening to me, just realizing, like, oh, we kind of, like, have grown up in this environment and culture, which was very well intended. You know, our parents loved us. They wanted to protect us. They wanted our experiences to be different from their experiences. I understand that and am thankful for that. But I think we have, from our parents at times, from maybe other older people in the church, you know, maybe they're just not giving incredibly practical advice. It's a lot of generalizations and, you know, maybe theological advice, which is great, but we also need some hands-on help too.
1: I sometimes wonder too, if maybe marriage has been so idealized and put on a pedestal that it seems almost unattainable, even though it's really a lot simpler than we make it out to be, it seems to me. Has that been your experience? What do you think about that?
0: Yeah, I think that's an interesting thought, because most people, you know, growing up, it's the normal way of things to get married, to have a family. And so I think most people want that. And so when you don't have that, maybe at a normal time where you feel like you should, it definitely, you know, you start to think about them, or you start to think, well, like, what's wrong with me? Like, you know, just what am I doing wrong? Or like, am I just not in the right place to meet people, or, you know, whatever it might be. And like, I think a struggle, at least if you're older and not married, you know, in your older 20s and not married, is you start to see people younger than you getting married and starting families. And you're thinking, you know, I think there's a temptation where we get in our heads just to be too much in our heads and interpret God's providence in ways that, you know, we really shouldn't be interpreting it, but to think like, you know, I must be doing something wrong because God's not giving me this blessing of marriage. And like, we know marriage is a blessing. We know a godly spouse is a blessing from the Lord. So we can kind of get in our own heads and think, well, you know, maybe I'm doing something wrong, and maybe I'm making it an idol, or maybe, you know, it can be all kinds of things we can come up with, because in the church, I mean, it's the normal way of things. And so we want to have a high view of marriage. And you know, people who are married are usually like, it's pretty great being married most of the time, you know? So it's just kind of like, there must be something wrong with me. Am I doing something wrong? Like, maybe I'm sinning and God's not giving me this blessing. So I think even there, like, I think we just need to talk about that with married people, especially. I mean, I have married friends and they talk to me about being single and how they can encourage me. And I feel like we need more of that for our single people. Just know where they're at, know the struggles. Don't make assumptions, just ask them questions and see where they're at and try to encourage them. And I've had that in my own life. And, you know, if you're in a similar situation too, you know, it can be really discouraging. It can be depressing when you think this is a good thing to desire, and I'm trying to serve the Lord, I'm trying to seek his kingdom, but he's not giving me this good thing. You know, we can get in our head about it. So we need other people to come alongside and really encourage us and help us.
1: One other thought that just kind of crossed my head, and I'm just curious what you think, is how much of this dating recession is driven by feeling like we need to find the perfect spouse. You mentioned, you know, doctrinal. She's got to be on board with my same doctrine. She's got to have all my same values. She's got to be all of these sorts of things. How much of that do you think is driving?
0: I think it's a factor for sure, because, you know, we should want to be closely aligned with whoever we're married as much as possible. I think, you know, you want to have to be equally yoked, both in doctrine and practice, because you might have maybe similar doctrine, but maybe your practice is different. Maybe your idea of how you worship is different, right? So we want to be wise in that. We want to make sure when you're getting married, you're being wise about that. And then for your future children, if you have children, that they'll be in a stable place where your parents aren't. They're like very, have very different ideas that can just cause tension. And so, you know, it's just, it might be wise to think through those things. I think movies, with books, with social media, you know, we are constantly inundated with this, oh, here's the perfect person, and he was my soulmate, or she was my soulmate, and we met each other and it was just wonderful. And it's like, and they have to be, you know, there was that whole thing, 6'5", blue eyes, you know, in finance. And it's just like, we do have that problem, because we live in a world where, you know, before, when people didn't have the internet, you were limited to basically like the people you were around and your communities. And now we have the whole entire globe at our fingertips to see, wow, here's this, you know, person over here and this person over there. And so I think for Christians too, I think we can think we have more options at times than we maybe really do in reality, because we just think, you know, well, I don't have to look in my own little circle. I can like, nope, not that the Lord can't do that. And I know people who have met on the internet or whatever, you know, I know it happens, but I do think there can be this unrealistic standard and ideal for both men and women. I think often women struggle with that, especially just wanting the perfect guy who meets every ideal, who's like Mr. Darcy, but also, you know, just like all, you know, all the different things. And so, I do think that is a factor. We have to be realistic and just realize like, hey, I'm not perfect. So if someone's going to be interested in me, they're interested in someone who's not perfect, who's not a model, who isn't always amazing at things. That's okay. I'm a human. I have good qualities. Like, let me see their good qualities too.
1: My guest today is Carissa Garcia. She's editorial assistant for World Digital and author of Singles in the Church Need Help. Maybe got a little bit of the Baskin Robbins effect going on. Yeah, yeah.
0: Yep, exactly. Even decision fatigue. I think a lot of people struggle with that too, of like, if you're on a dating app, which I've not done dating apps, but I do hear stories from people. And so, you know, when you're just seeing all these, you know, it can get to the point where it's just like, it's too much. I'm just not even going to bother.
1: Turning attention, I guess, to like, okay, so then what can older people do? Why do you think older people aren't, I wouldn't be able to point to historical sources, so maybe I'm just completely off base. But it seems like not too long ago that older people, parents, grandparents, you know, church members used to be more involved in the love lives of the younger people in their church. Has something changed? Like, why do we maybe not see that as much anymore?
0: I think you're right. I think we have seen a change there because, I don't know, you think of things where there were matchmakers and people like Katie Faust have written about this, you know, this idea of like, let's bring back matchmaking, let's bring back, you know, helping young people. And I guess that change, you know, I have to imagine there's got to be influence there just with the world and culture around us. You know, we've had feminism since last century coming into the churches, we've had even liberalism coming in. We also just have this sense in America of being individuals, and I kind of just want to be able to do what I want to do. And like, we know that that's really a biblical idea, but you know, those things still can bleed and seep into the church at times. And so I think some of the generations, you know, they maybe just thought, well, you know, maybe we can be a little more hands off, let them figure things out on their own and like, you know, make these decisions on their own. And maybe for our parents, they wanted that when they were younger, maybe. And so it's kind of a, well, let me, you know, give my child that. I'm not sure, you know, I'd have to talk to more adults and get their point. Cause I do know Christian parents who've been very intentional and very just like very involved. And so I think that's wonderful. I'm so thankful there are, you know, Christian parents who are that way. But I do think others, yeah, again, just maybe don't know what they're doing either. And so don't necessarily feel like they can speak into things as well. One of the things I wrote about was just, you know, if your parents weren't Christians when they were younger, they might just feel like they're not qualified to give you advice and something like that when they didn't go through a similar thing as a Christian. Even for the older generations in churches, I think there's sometimes a sense that maybe they don't want to step on people's toes either. They might think that parents kind of have a handle on it. And so, you know, they may have their own thoughts and opinions, but, you know, they might not always share them just because they think, hey, like, that's not my child. That's not my kid. Like, if they're doing it this way, you know, okay, like maybe just kind of step back. And so I think that's one of the big reasons that I just felt kind of compelled to write and to encourage older generations of like, please be involved in our lives. Like, we don't know what we're doing. We are not, you know, 50, 60, 70 years old. We don't have all these years of decades of wisdom and life experience. And so just, you know, we might not do exactly what you tell us to do, but even just knowing you're invested in us and offering advice. And I think for most singles who are, you know, open to just hearing from other people, like whatever they say, even if it's not directly applicable to their life, will still be appreciated.
1: I wonder if as conservatives, especially, that anything that smacks of takes a village to raise a child, oh, it's socialism, get that out of here, would not help. No. Yeah. Community structures seem to be lacking today. And maybe, I don't know, I theorize maybe that's part of the reason why we feel lonely. We feel whatever, is we don't have the people to round us out as human beings, maybe, to put it in that particular way. What practical good do you think older generations in their church can help facilitate the dating lives?
0: Having Bible studies, having get-togethers, you know, even times of, hey, we're having a cookout, like, come over, I'd love to spend time with y'all. I think doing things like that, you know, you're still respecting parents and their authority over their own young people and stuff like that, but you're also investing, you're caring about the young people in your churches. And I've known, they just open their house, they're very hospitable, and they just say, hey, you know, tonight we're having a Bible study, or this day where everyone's just coming, hanging out, we're having a pool party, like, where they're just trying to invite people, just trying to get people into their house, you know, whether they're single or not, but just to facilitate fellowship and like you said, community. And then I've had some people who will intentionally just have conversations and say, hey, like, how are you doing in this area and in this area? And do you want to be married? You know, what are your thoughts on that? Where are you at? What are you looking for? Being willing and open to having those conversations with the single people that you know, I think is very meaningful. It shows them that you do care about them. And just because you're married and living your life, it's not like you've forgotten them since they're not at that same place as you. And so I think just trying to foster those relationships and in that way, being a mentor, you know, for older women, they can find a single woman to try to mentor and encourage. For men, they can do the same with the young men. Because what I've seen in some, well, in some of my circles is sometimes you have single people and their families aren't actually part of the church that they're in. You know, maybe they live far away from the rest of their family. Maybe their family's not Christian. And so there's definitely a gap that needs to be filled in the sense of just caring for someone, mentoring them, coming alongside them, discipling them. I think especially for those people who are in a bit more of a vulnerable place of just being, you know, maybe the only person in their family in that church, to keep an eye out for that and just really to love them and to care about their life. I was reading an interesting statistic that said, likely there will just be a lot more single people in the church as the years go by. And so I think we need to spend time now thinking about how are we going to reach out to those single people? You know, how are we going to make sure they feel incorporated into the church life and the body of Christ? Because they're still a part of the body of Christ. And, you know, we don't want to forget them. We can start working on that now and making sure we're including them and caring about them. Yeah, Lord willing, in the future, when there may be more at that stage, you know, who just never got married, never had children, they'll still know that they're a very valuable part of the body of Christ.
1: What encouragement would you offer as a single person to the older generation? Maybe they are used to just letting, it's hard to change courses, you know, as creatures of habit and just suddenly do a different thing. And suddenly we're going to be more active in the dating life. What encouragement would you offer to older people to feel free to do that?
0: Yeah, I mean, I would say just at a personal level, and I think many of my peers would probably feel the same way. Don't be afraid to approach us. Don't be afraid to ask us a bit more personal questions. If you have some sort of a good dynamic and relationship with someone already that you can build off of, yeah, get personal. It's we honestly, I think a lot of people don't get personal with us at that level and can shy away from that. And so we don't always have opportunity to kind of just share like where we're at. So I would say, don't be afraid, you know, take a chance to get to know some better, ask, you know, particular questions, see where they're at. And also the Bible talks about bearing fruit in old age, you know, just like everyone else, we can't, none of us can sit back and kind of ride the current of whatever our Christian experience has been, right? We have to strive to enter in to the kingdom of heaven, and we want to continue to bear fruit all the days of our lives. And for older people, I think knowing, I have some dear friends who are older single people, and you know, sometimes they feel like they're not able to minister and serve other people like they used to, maybe. Or maybe they just don't feel like they have as much purpose without children to care for, or a husband to care for, or a wife to care for. And I would just encourage, if the Lord has you here, you know, there's still opportunities for you to serve. One of the things that one of my old pastors would say is like, if you're still breathing, like God still has work for you to do. And when your work is done, he'll take you to glory. And so if you're still in the church, you can at least reach out to people and ask them, how can I be praying for you? And prayer is such an important thing that we can downplay a lot, but it is the way the Lord works, and he uses prayer. I just heard a sermon about Elijah, and how James talks about Elijah was a man of like passions, you know, similar to us, but he prayed earnestly, and the Lord heard his prayers and answered them. And so you can pray for these single people. The Lord has to build up his church. It's one of the ways he does it.
1: I've had a number of interviews in the past about how the older people can often sometimes be forgotten too in the church. And this is just a great way to like invite them back into the congregation and say, like, as young people, we need you just as much as maybe you need us to come alongside you. And so again, I just, community. Community is a good thing. It is a good thing. And it's humbling. Reaching out for help.
0: Yeah, we have to be humble. We have to be open to hearing from from other people. And like you were saying, we need everyone, right? God made us as a whole body. And he talks about one body can't say to one part of the body can't say to the other part of the body, I don't need you. And, you know, it's typically the young people that will say to the older people, oh, we don't need your advice, right? But obviously we do. We really do. And so, and then when they can come into our lives and you just have the generations intermingling and interacting, you know, I think that really is just the best way for it to be rather than so segregated at times, you know, in churches and in society. Like we need each other.
1: How can singles then be inviting and exude, I guess, a spirit of invitation rather than standoffishness to the older people so that they feel welcome to step in and be involved?
0: Yeah, that's a great question. I think having relationships with as many people in the church as you can. So if you're a single person, Paul talks about we're not burdened with a spouse, with a family. The person who's married has a lot of different things to think about. Yeah, not saying singles don't have other things that they're busy with, because I'm sure they do, and most of us do. But as a single person, you are a little more free to kind of talk to people and go here and there. And so I would just say, you know, when you're at church, strike up conversations with people that maybe you don't always talk to. Try to get to know as many people at your church as you can. Even if there's someone that you're initially like, I don't really click with that person, I don't really have much in common, they're a brother or sister, you can at least just go talk to them, see how they're doing, what's going on in their lives. Everyone always wants people to minister to them, right? But we need to minister to other people. So Jesus said it's more blessed to give than to receive. So don't just think, how can this person bless me if I'm going to go talk to them? Think, how can I be a blessing to whoever I'm going to come in contact with today at church or wherever I am? And just be interested in them, because they're a human being too. And, you know, even for married people, I think married people don't want to just be seen as like, well, I'm just a married person, and or I'm just a mom and a dad, and that's it, right? There's more to that person than that. So, you know, see them as people. You want people to see you as a person, see other people as people, and care about them.
2: 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Many thanks to today's guest, Carissa Garcia. She's a writer for World Magazine, and we've been discussing her piece, Singles in the Church Need Help. 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
3: 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I asked them to read the passage again, and they said, oh, I get it, I understand.
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2: Colin Smith is Pastor Emeritus of the Orchard Church in Barrington, Illinois. And today we continue his series, 10 Keys for Unlocking the Bible and the Christian Life. The message, priest. Now here's Colin Smith.
3: Leviticus chapter 16, we are discovering that the entire Bible is one story. It begins in a garden, it ends in a city, and all the way through it is about Jesus Christ. And the importance of telling the Bible story first came home to me now more than 30 years ago when I met in England a missionary, and I remember asking him, how in the world do you explain the gospel to people who don't have the first idea of who God is? And he said, we teach them the Bible story. We teach them the Bible story. The Bible story actually gives the building blocks in which a person who may know absolutely nothing comes to grasp who God is, who we are, and why it is that we need Jesus Christ. And the question, how do you explain the gospel to a person who really doesn't know the first thing about who God is? That just seems to me to be a very relevant question for the church trying to minister in an increasingly secular culture in which we live today. And so the aim of this series is not only that we would better grasp the Bible story ourselves, the aim of this series is to equip you so that you will be able to explain the Bible story, to lead another person through the Bible story, a person who may have very little idea of who God is or who they are or why Jesus Christ needed to come into the world. We saw that God introduces himself in the Bible as our creator and as our owner. He fills the life of the first man and the first woman with good things, and every good gift in your life comes from the hand of God. But then we saw that there was a great catastrophe. Adam and Eve chose the knowledge of evil. That changed everything. It changed their home, their marriage, their children, their work, their world. It changed everything. They were alienated from God, and they came under a dreadful curse. We've seen from the beginning that God, the God who is our creator and is our owner, that God is love. And from the very beginning of the Bible through to the end, God is working a plan in which he will remove the curse and reconcile us to himself, a plan that will come at unimaginable cost to Almighty God. We saw that God stepped into the life of Abraham, a man who worshipped idols. God just broke into his life and said, I will bless you. And through you, all the families of the earth will be blessed. Blessing is going to come to people across the face of the planet, and it will come through the line of Abraham. And so the Bible story is following the line of descent from Abraham, Abraham, Isaac, Jacob. And as we followed the story, we've seen that this extended family has become, over a period of time, now a community, a nation of around 2 million people. They suffered terribly, but God heard their cry and delivered them with a mighty hand and brought them out of the slavery they had endured. And then God brings them to Mount Sinai. And there they discover that the God who loves them is holy. How holy? so holy that he's like a consuming fire that causes a mountain to tremble when the presence of God comes near. The mountain shakes. The mountain shakes. And here we are, sinners. And we cannot get near to this God who loves us because he is holy. Exodus 33, verse 5. I'm still trying to take this in. If for a single moment, God says, I should go up among you, I would consume you. Wow. So then how can we, who are loved by God, find peace with this God who has made us, who owns us, who loves us? How can we find peace with this God who is awesome in his holiness? And the answer that we're discovering, the Bible is putting these building blocks in place for us. The answer the Bible's giving us is there must be an atonement. What is an atonement? An atonement is what it takes to put right something that is wrong. So the question is, what then will it take to put right what is wrong between God and us? Being sorry can't do it. Painstaking obedience can't do it. The greatest hero of the Old Testament, Moses, couldn't do it. So who or what can provide this atonement that is needed? That's where we are in the story. We've seen that atonement is made through a sacrifice. It's made through a substitute. And it's made through a life that is laid down. But even the greatest hero of the Old Testament doesn't qualify to lay down his life as the atonement. We saw that the ram's life was laid down and Isaac's life was spared. Isaac lived and the ram died. On the night of the Passover, the lamb dies and the oldest son lives. The sacrifice of the burnt offering, the sin offering, brings back the presence of this holy God to the people who he loves. Step by step, God is putting in place what we need to know in order to understand Jesus. Who God is, who we are, what is needed to make us right with God, an atonement, and therefore why Jesus Christ came into the world. Now that's where we've got to in the Bible story. Today we're going to see how the atonement was accomplished and how it gets applied to us. And I think this is one of my favorite chapters in the Old Testament, Leviticus in chapter 16. I hope you will come to love it today if you don't love it already. I think it is the clearest visual aid in the entire Bible. Now, let me set the scene. God gave exact instructions for making the tabernacle, which was this tent-like structure to which God said his presence would come down. At the center of this tent-like structure that moved with the people, called the tabernacle, there was an area that was called the Most Holy Place. It was screened off, of course, by a very heavy curtain. And in this inner area, this Most Holy Place, there was the Ark of the Covenant, this wooden chest that was carried on poles that went through rings that were attached to the sides of it. Now, I want you just to try and picture this Ark of the Covenant because it's important for understanding the story. Imagine this box, about 4 foot by 2 foot, 2 feet deep. And on the lid of the box, there are two golden figures, like statues. They are figures of cherubim, that is, angelic figures that right at the beginning of the Bible, we've met the cherubim before, they were associated with the judgment of God. Remember, it was the cherubim who were placed with a flaming sword when Adam and Eve were driven out of the Garden of Eden. They were placed at the entrance so that the sinful man and the sinful woman could no longer access the life of paradise that they had once enjoyed. So cherubim then were always associated, angelic figures associated with the judgment of God, the flaming sword, and here they are engraved, these statues that represent them on the lid of the Ark of the Covenant. Now, between these two golden statues, at one end or the other of the lid, in the middle area, there was an area on the lid that was known as the mercy seat. The mercy seat. And Exodus chapter 25, God says this, "There I will meet you." And from above the mercy seat, from between the two cherubim that are on the Ark of the Testimony, I will speak with you. So you see the description, there's these two statues, there's the mercy seat on the lid in the middle, and God says, I will come down there, and that's the place where I'll meet you, right at the lid of the Ark of the Covenant that will be in the most holy place in this tent-like structure. I'm going to come down, and there I will meet with you. And you remember how much the people longed that God would come to them again and longed to enjoy his presence. Now, one day in every year, the Day of Atonement, it was called, the high priest would go behind this heavy curtain into the most holy place, and the presence of God would indeed come down when a sacrifice was made. Look at Leviticus chapter 16 and verse 2. He says the same thing again, repeating what's in Exodus 25. I will appear in the cloud over the mercy seat. So this Day of Atonement, when the presence of God came down in the cloud to the mercy seat between the cherubim in the most holy place in the tabernacle, this was of great, great importance in the Old Testament, and it's of huge significance for us. Very simply, the Day of Atonement was like a great drama played out in five acts. And I want you to try and picture this as best you can. Imagine it as if you were there. Act one, the priest appears. Now, if you saw the high priest on any normal day, you would immediately have known that he was one of the most important people in the land. Because as we saw earlier in Exodus, there were magnificent robes that were made for the high priest that befitted the dignity and the distinction of the office that he held. If you saw the high priest normally, it would be like in Britain seeing royalty on a state occasion. But on this one day in the year, the Day of Atonement, the high priest discarded his magnificent robes and appeared in public, dressed simply in simple white cloth, the kind of clothing that the lowest servant would wear. That's verse 4. He shall put on the holy linen coat and shall have the linen undergarment on his body. He shall tie the linen sash around his waist and wear the linen turban. These are the holy garments. He shall bathe his body in water and then he shall put them on. Now, I want you to imagine the scene. Crowds are out. This is a community of 2 million people encamped. And on this Day of Atonement, everybody is gathering. And here comes the high priest. People are trying to get a position to be able to see him. The man who holds the most dignified office in the land. And on this one day in the year, he is dressed as a common slave. And the people are lining the route as he kind of makes his way to the tabernacle. This makes me think of a boxer coming into the ring, you know, the kind of environment as he makes his way to the ring for a prize fight. It must have been something like that. And he's just draped in this plain white linen. Act 2, the priest prepares. Verse 6, Aaron shall offer the bull as a sin offering for himself, and he shall make atonement for himself and for his house. Before the high priest can offer a sacrifice for the sins of the people, his priority is a sacrifice for his own sins. So a bull is brought forward and slaughtered in public view. And then Aaron takes some of the blood of the bull, goes in behind this heavy curtain to the most holy place where the presence of God would come down. And there Aaron sprinkles the blood of this bull on the mercy seat between the two cherubim. This is what God commands him to do. This must have made a very clear impression on the people. Here's this most dignified person in the land, and what he's clearly publicly communicating is that I myself also need a sacrifice. I have sins of my own, and therefore I am in no position to deal with yours. Act number 3. Atonement is made. The high priest then comes out of the tabernacle and the people see him again. This was an extraordinarily dramatic day. At this point, two goats are brought forward. One of them will live and one of them will die. Verse 8, Aaron shall cast lots over the two goats, one lot for the Lord and the other lot for Azazel. Now, if you look at the footnote in the Bible, you will see that Azazel means scapegoat. So I will refer to it simply in that way. Verse 9, Aaron shall present the goat on which the lot fell for the Lord and use it as a sin offering. So one of these goats is going to live, one is going to die, which is decided by lots. And then let's take it up in verse 15. Then Aaron shall kill the goat of the sin offering that is for the people and bring its blood inside the veil and do with its blood what he did with the blood of the bull, sprinkling it over the mercy seat and in front of the mercy seat. So having made this sacrifice, sprinkling the blood on the mercy seat between the cherubim for himself, he now brings in the blood of the goat and sprinkles its blood on the mercy seat in regards to the sins of the people. Now, God is teaching us in pictures here. I mean, you can draw this, and some of you might find it helpful to attempt to draw it just to get it sealed into your mind. God is using pictures to teach us. Here's this mercy seat. And it's a flat surface between these two figures that represent God's judgment. And the blood is being sprinkled in this place. So you see what is being said. When the blood is sprinkled, it's as if judgment and mercy are being brought together. Judgment demands a death as the penalty for sin, and it is satisfied. Mercy offers forgiveness to the sinner, and it is released. And mercy is released in the place of judgment when the blood of a sacrifice is sprinkled. Now, why does it have to be blood? Why this thing with blood? Here's the answer. Back in the Garden of Eden, God made it very clear that sin leads to death. That is why blood was sprinkled on the mercy seat, because blood indicates that a death has taken place. And this is very important. Notice that it was not tears of repentance that got sprinkled on the mercy seat. Notice it was not the sweat of human effort to obey all of God's commands, the best effort you can put that's sprinkled on the mercy seat. No, the justice of God is satisfied and atonement is made not by our tears of repentance or by our best effort at obedience, but by the shed blood of the sacrifice that is sprinkled so that justice is satisfied and mercy is released. That's how atonement is made. And it's taught to us in pictures right here. Justice, mercy, a death, justice satisfied, mercy, forgiveness released. Act 4. The priest has appeared. The priest has prepared, atonement has been made, and now the day got really dramatic. If you were standing in the crowd, Act 4 would without doubt have been the most dramatic part in the entire Day of Atonement. Act 4 is that sin is confessed. So having sprinkled the blood on behalf of the people now, the high priest comes out from behind the curtain again, and the second goat, the one that was to live, the second goat is brought to him. And the second goat is brought forward because there is something else, something very wonderful that God has to teach his people. Verse 21. Aaron shall lay both his hands on the head of the live goat and confess over it all the iniquities of the people of Israel and all their transgressions and all their sins. How would you have liked to be charged with that responsibility? A live goat, and you've got to lay both hands on the head of the live goat. And you have to, no doubt with this goat kicking around and making a dreadful noise, you have now to publicly confess all the sins of the people of Israel. So that's going to be one long prayer, right? Now, imagine yourself standing then and listening to and observing this event. Here's what you're going to experience. The high priest lays hold of the head of the live goat and he begins to pray. Almighty God, we confess our idolatry. We have loved your gifts more than we have loved you. We confess our envy. We have seen what you have given to others and we have coveted it for ourselves. Almighty God, we confess our anger. We have been short-tempered. We have been resentful because we have been so determined to have our own way. Oh God, we confess our stealing. We have not lived up to the trust that others have placed in us. We confess our lies. We have evaded the truth. We have exaggerated. We have deceived. We have embellished. And we have distorted. And as this prayer goes on, you're saying to yourself, yeah, that sin's one of mine. That sin's one of mine. That's one of mine. Now look at what the Bible says. Verse 21. Aaron shall lay both his hands on the head of the live goat and confess over it all the iniquities of the people of Israel, their transgressions, their sins. And he shall put them on the head of the goat. Take that in. He'll confess these sins, your sins, my sins, and put them on the head of the goat. When the high priest confessed the sins of the people with his hands laid on the head of the live goat, an act of transfer took place. God made it to be so. God moved the guilt of the sins that were being confessed onto the goat so that these sins that were the sins of the people were no longer on the people, they were on the goat. That is one very guilty goat. Are you following with me? I mean, this is as visual as you could be. Can you imagine standing and seeing this? Which takes us to Act 5, which is absolutely marvelous. Guilt is removed. What happened next on the Day of Atonement is just glorious. Look at verse 21 and 22 now. He shall put them, that is the confessed sins, on the head of the goat. And what happens next? Send it away into the wilderness by the hand of a man who is in readiness, and the goat shall bear all their iniquities on itself to a remote area. So what God is communicating is this, that the guilt of your sins through his atonement is lifted off you. It is now being laid on the goat, and the goat is now being taken away. And a man who's appointed for the task is responsible for leading this goat. Imagine having that job now, And this man leads the goat away from the tabernacle. Now, there's 2 million people, so he has to go all the way through the entire encampment, past the tents, down the gaps between them, and then beyond the camp, and then out into the desert. And you watch. Everyone's watching until he's only a dot on the horizon, and then you can't see the goat at all. It's gone. Now, God is using this most powerful visual aid to teach us how he deals with our sin. You need an atonement. And here's how it happens. You're going to need a high priest who will be prepared to lay aside his dignity and his honor and take the form of a servant in order to provide atonement. That priest will need to be prepared because a man with his own sins cannot atone for the sins of others. Atonement will be made by the shedding of blood. And the justice of God will be satisfied by the laying down of a life, and it is in this way that mercy that brings forgiveness and reconciliation will be released. When your sin is confessed, your guilt is transferred. And when your guilt is transferred, God will take it away. It's beautiful. I don't think there could possibly have been a clearer or a more powerful visual presentation of the gospel than that. And it's right here in the book of Leviticus. The five-act drama of the Day of Atonement was like a preview. Or if you like, it was a trailer showing us what God would do in the fullness of time at the very center of the Bible story when Jesus Christ came to fulfill what the Day of Atonement wonderfully illustrates. And so just think about this with me. How then was atonement accomplished and how is it applied? Act 1, Christ appears. Jesus Christ is our great high priest. He's the Son of God. His glory is incomparable, far greater than the glory of splendid clothes. He shared the glory of the Father before the world began. But he discards the glory that is his, and he is born and laid in a manger, and guess what? He's wrapped in strips of cloth, just like the high priest, wrapped in strips of cloth. Second, Christ is prepared. He lives the life that is different from anyone else who has ever lived, different from anyone else who in history ever had the name priest or high priest. He did the Father's will. He fulfilled all the work that the Father gave him to do. He committed no sin and he needed no sacrifice for himself. Therefore, uniquely, he could do what Moses and could not do, what no other high priest was able to actually fulfill. He had the perfect life that he was then able to lay down as the atonement for our sins. Jesus alone could do what the other high priests could only ever illustrate. And that gets us to Act 3. Jesus makes atonement. After 3 years of his public ministry, Jesus was arrested. He was sentenced. He was crucified. And on the cross, he became the sacrifice of atonement for our sins. His blood was shed. The justice of a holy God was satisfied and mercy was released. He made atonement for our sins on the cross, opening the way for our sins to be forgiven, for the blessing and for the presence of God to come back into the lives of people like us. And that takes us to Act 4, which is where we confess our sins. Remember, there were two goats on the Day of Atonement. One was sacrificed, the other led into the desert. Why two? Because both these animals helped us to understand what it is that Jesus does for his people. What Jesus does is so wonderful that no one picture is enough to cover it all. You've got to put the two pictures together to get the sense of it. He sacrificed his own life as the sacrifice of atonement for our sins as he laid down his life on the cross. But then he does something else. He's the one who takes our sin away from us And this is where you have a part to play in this drama, my friend. Just as the high priest laid both his hands on the head of the live goat and confessed the sins of the people,

0: Christ, believing in him by faith, you confess to him. And that marvelous transfer takes place in which the guilt of your sin is no longer on you, and it's counted as being dealt with in what he accomplished in the atonement there at the cross. When faith lays its hand on Christ and confession is made, guilt is transferred, and you can know that your guilt and your sin was dealt with at the cross. And then lastly, what happens when your guilt really is taken? It's removed, it's transferred through faith in the Lord Jesus Christ, who made atonement for you. Well, the answer is, our sins really are removed. And that's where I want you to get the glorious picture of Act 5. Many of you know this verse from Psalm 103. As far as the east is from the west, so far has he removed our transgressions from us. Imagine a person who is troubled by something that she has done. It's on her conscience. She can't get it out of her mind. She wonders, can God ever really forgive me? I'm going to call her Sarah, but you can put your own name in there. Imagine Sarah is in the crowd and she is watching the great drama of the Day of Atonement, and the next day she's still struggling with her troubled conscience. She has regrets over what she did, and she just can't seem to get beyond it. And a friend comes and talks with her. Sarah, think about what you saw yesterday. What happened when the high priest grabbed that goat by the head? Well, says Sarah, he confessed our sins. And did he confess your sin? Oh, yes. He spoke my sin, and I felt so ashamed when he did. So, Sarah, what happened then to your sin and to all the other sins that the high priest confessed? Well, they were laid on the goat's head. And what happened to the goat, Sarah? Well, it was taken away. We all followed it through the camp right to the very edge. How far was it taken away, Sarah? I have no idea, but it was further than I could even see. Can you see that your sins are laid on Jesus as you lay hold of him in faith? Can you see that Jesus takes the sin that troubles you most so far away from you that it is no longer even in view? Can you believe today that through the finished work of the Lord Jesus Christ, your sin really is forgiven? It's not on you, and your guilt has been removed. God laid your sin on Jesus, and he took it away. And when you believe and when you confess, God wants you to know that through the atoning work of Jesus Christ, your sin really is forgiven and your guilt really is removed. Father, that's so clear in your word. We ask for your help to believe it and therefore to find peace and to find strength and to find hope and to find newness of life in Jesus Christ, who loved us and gave himself for us. We thank you that he made atonement, and that the atonement that he made is really for us. Hear our prayers as we lift our hearts to you in thanksgiving, and now come near through Jesus Christ our Lord. Amen.
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That was Gateway Worship singing 139 here on Pilgrim Radio as we draw to the end of another hour. It's Matt Redman coming up next as we press forward with a few artists this hour, and then we're going to roll right along into 11 p.m. Pacific time where we've got more music waiting for you, a word of wisdom. So stick with us as we hear now from Matt Redman singing Place of Praise.

You yourselves have been taught by God to love one another. Jesus said, "This is my commandment, that you love one another as I have loved you." Tune in to Pilgrim Radio Daily to learn the love God has for us. 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

What a comfort that Keith and Kristen Getty just brought to us with their song, Consider the Stars, in which they sing, consider the stars in the sky. Do not be afraid. He who made all of this holds you in his hands. It's Michael Card and Friends coming up next as we press forward with more encouraging music to come, singing The Gift to Believe.

That was Wayne Kirkpatrick singing Rhythm of Grace here on listener-supported, commercial-free Pilgrim Radio, where we pause the music, of course, just for a moment to consider the words of late minister Tim Keller. He said, "It is not the strength of your faith, but the object of your faith that actually saves you." It's a great reminder. Faith is trust. Faith is trust. And that's the simplicity of it. But faith does also require an object. It's not some sort of mystical incantation or something like this, the state of being, but rather it is Christ who saves us, and it is our faith that he does, in fact, save us, which is what saves us and how Christ's saving work is applied to us. Isn't that right? It's Brian Dirksen coming up next as we turn back to our music, singing Instruments of Peace.

Here's a daily devotional from Johnny Erickson Tada's book, Pearls of Great Price, from Psalm 103, verses 1 to 5. Praise the Lord, O my soul. All my inmost being, praise His name. Praise the Lord, O my soul, and forget not all His benefits, who forgives all your sins and heals all your diseases, who redeems your life from the pit and crowns

physically agonizing times. Physical pain can cloud our convictions about God's benefits, which is why I must continually stir my soul to remember them. God has pardoned all my sin, rescued, restored, crowned me with His love, healed all my diseases. Does this mean the pain goes away? Not immediately, but I have the sure promise that just as Jesus rose from the grave with a new body, so I will one day rise with no more pain or heartache. For now, as Paul says in Romans 8, we groan, waiting for the redemption God has promised. Nevertheless, our groans can glorify God. Next time your muscles ache, your head throbs, or your feet cramp, force these parts to join your soul in praising God. Praise the Lord, O my soul, and even my sore back blesses you. Every part of me blesses your holy name. You will be stirring your soul to recall God's benefits. You will be offering a sacrifice of praise. Lord Jesus, I want to praise you in body, soul, and spirit. I bless you from that part of me that hurts today. May it be a sacrifice of praise, for every part of me delights in every part of you. From Johnny Erickson Tada's book, Pearls of Great Price, on Pilgrim Radio.

That was Point of Grace singing Rest in You here on Pilgrim Radio. As we begin winding down our Tuesday, it means at midnight Pacific time, we are going to be airing very shortly the Bible, Pure and Simple. Join us as we read from the Word of God. We have been working our way through the New Testament, and we will continue on with it this evening. So join us in a few minutes as we read from Hebrews 4 to James 4. And in the meantime, this is Stephen Curtis Chapman coming up next with My Redeemer is Faithful and True. As I

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1: I really hope that you've got a good glimpse by now of why the Old Testament is so important. A lot of people have the idea that the Bible's really two books and that somehow it's got two different messages, or even that there are two different versions of God in there. 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If you've ever thought that, then try and put that completely and utterly out of your mind. The whole of the Bible, from Genesis to Revelation, is one story.
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0: 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The Bible is God's Word. 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
1: Hebrews chapter 4, verse 1. Therefore, let us fear, lest while a promise remains of entering his rest, any one of you should seem to have come short of it. For indeed, we have had good news preached to us, just as they also. But the word they heard did not profit them, because it was not united by faith in those who heard. For we who have believed enter that rest, just as he has said, "As I swore in my wrath, they shall not enter my rest," although his works were finished from the foundation of the world. For he has thus said somewhere concerning the seventh day, "And God rested on the seventh day from all his works." And again in this passage, "They shall not enter my rest." Since therefore it remains for some to enter it, and those who formerly had good news preached to them failed to enter because of disobedience, he again fixes a certain day, today, saying, "Through David, after so long a time, just as has been said before, today, if you hear his voice, do not harden your hearts. For if Joshua had given them rest, he would not have spoken of another day after that. There remains, therefore, a Sabbath rest for the people of God. For the one who has entered his rest has himself also rested from his works, as God did from his. Let us therefore be diligent to enter that rest, lest anyone fall through following the same example of disobedience. For the word of God is living and active and sharper than any two-edged sword, and piercing as far as the division of soul and spirit, of both joints and marrow, and able to judge the thoughts and intentions of the heart. And there is no creature hidden from his sight, but all things are open and laid bare to the eyes of him with whom we have to do. Since then we have a great high priest who has passed through the heavens, Jesus, the Son of God, let us hold fast our confession. For we do not have a high priest who cannot sympathize with our weaknesses, but one who has been tempted in all things as we are, yet without sin. Let us therefore draw near with confidence to the throne of grace, that we may receive mercy and find grace to help in time of need. Hebrews chapter 5. For every high priest taken from among men is appointed on behalf of men in things pertaining to God, in order to offer both gifts and sacrifices for sins. He can deal gently with the ignorant and misguided, since he himself also is beset with weakness, and because of it he is obligated to offer sacrifices for sins, as for the people, so also for himself. And no one takes the honor to himself, but receives it when he is called by God, even as Aaron was. So also Christ did not glorify himself so as to become a high priest, but he who said to him, "Thou art my son, Today I have begotten thee, just as he says also in another passage, thou art a priest forever, according to the order of Melchizedek. In the days of his flesh, when he offered up both prayers and supplications with loud crying and tears to him who was able to save him from death, and who was heard because of his piety, although he was a son, he learned obedience from the things which he suffered. And having been made perfect, he became to all those who obey him the source of eternal salvation, being designated by God as a high priest according to the order of Melchizedek. Concerning him, we have much to say, and it is hard to explain, since you have become dull of hearing. For though by this time you ought to be teachers, you have need again for someone to teach you the elementary principles of the oracles of God, and you have come to need milk and not solid food. For everyone who partakes only of milk is not accustomed to the word of righteousness, for he is a babe. But solid food is for the mature, who because of practice have their senses trained to discern good and evil. Hebrews chapter 6. Therefore, leaving the elementary teaching about the Christ, let us press on to maturity, not laying again a foundation of repentance from dead works and of faith toward God, of instruction about washings and laying on of hands, and the resurrection of the dead and eternal punishment. And this we shall do if God permits. For in the case of those who have once been enlightened and have tasted of the heavenly gift and have been made partakers of the Holy Spirit and have tasted the good word of God and the powers of the age to come and then have fallen away, it is impossible to renew them again to repentance, since they again crucify to themselves the Son of God and put him to open shame. For the ground that drinks the rain, which often falls upon it, and brings forth vegetation useful to those for whose sake it is also tilled, receives a blessing from God. But if it yields thorns and thistles, it is worthless and close to being cursed, and it ends up being burned. But, beloved, we are convinced of better things concerning you, and things that accompany salvation, though we are speaking in this way. For God is not unjust so as to forget your work and the love which you have shown toward his name in having ministered and in still ministering to the saints. And we desire that each one of you show the same diligence so as to realize the full assurance of hope until the end, that you may not be sluggish, but imitators of those who through faith and patience inherit the promises. For when God made the promise to Abraham, since he could swear by no one greater, he swore by himself, saying, I will surely bless you, and I will surely multiply you. And thus, having patiently waited, he obtained the promise. For men swear by one greater than themselves, and with them an oath given as confirmation is an end of every dispute. In the same way, God, desiring even more to show to the heirs of the promise the unchangeableness of his purpose, interposed with an oath, in order that by two unchangeable things, in which it is impossible for God to lie, we may have strong encouragement, we who have fled for refuge in laying hold of the hope set before us. This hope we have as an anchor of the soul, a hope both sure and steadfast, and one which enters within the veil, where Jesus has entered as a forerunner for us, having become a high priest forever, according to the order of Melchizedek. Hebrews chapter 7. For this Melchizedek, king of Salem, priest of the Most High God, who met Abraham as he was returning from the slaughter of the kings and blessed him, to whom also Abraham apportioned a tenth part of all the spoils, was first of all, by the translation of his name, King of Righteousness, and then also King of Salem, which is King of Peace, without father, without mother, without genealogy, having neither beginning of days nor end of life, but made like the Son of God, he abides a priest perpetually. Now observe how great this man was, to whom Abraham the patriarch gave a tenth of the choicest spoils. And those indeed of the sons of Levi who receive the priest's office have commandment in the law to collect a tenth from the people, that is, from their brethren, although these are descended from Abraham. But the one whose genealogy is not traced from them collected a tenth from Abraham and blessed the one who had the promises. But without any dispute, the lesser is blessed by the greater. And in this case, mortal men receive tithes. But in that case, one receives them, of whom it is witnessed that he lives on. And, so to speak, through Abraham, even Levi, who received tithes, paid tithes, for he was still in the loins of his father when Melchizedek met him. Now, if perfection was through the Levitical priesthood, for on the basis of it the people received the law, what further need was there for another priest to arise according to the order of Melchizedek, and not be designated according to the order of Aaron? For when the priesthood is changed, of necessity there takes place a change of law also. For the one concerning whom these things are spoken belongs to another tribe, from which no one has officiated at the altar. For it is evident that our Lord was descended from Judah, a tribe with reference to which Moses spoke nothing concerning priests. And this is clearer still, if another priest arises according to the likeness of Melchizedek, who has become such not on the basis of a law of physical requirement, but according to the power of an indestructible life. For it is witnessed of him, "Thou art a priest forever," according to the order of Melchizedek. For on the one hand, there is a setting aside of a former commandment because of its weakness and uselessness, for the law made nothing perfect. And on the other hand, there is a bringing in of a better hope through which we draw near to God. And inasmuch as it was not without an oath, for they indeed became priests without an oath, but he with an oath, through the one who said to him, "The Lord has sworn, and will not change his mind, thou art a priest forever," so much the more also Jesus has become the guarantee of a better covenant. And the former priests, on the one hand, existed in greater numbers because they were prevented by death from continuing. But he, on the other hand, because he abides forever, holds his priesthood permanently. Hence also, he is able to save forever those who draw near to God through him, since he always lives to make intercession for them. For it was fitting that we should have such a high priest, holy, innocent, undefiled, separated from sinners and exalted above the heavens, who does not need daily, like those high priests, to offer up sacrifices, first for his own sins, and then for the sins of the people, because this he did once for all when he offered up himself. For the law appoints men as high priests who are weak, but the word of the oath which came after the law appoints a son, made perfect forever. Hebrews chapter 8. Now the main point in what has been said is this: we have such a high priest, who has taken his seat at the right hand of the throne of the Majesty in the heavens, a minister in the sanctuary and in the true tabernacle, which the Lord pitched, not man. For every high priest is appointed to offer both gifts and sacrifices. Hence, it is necessary that this high priest also have something to offer. Now, if he were on earth, he would not be a priest at all, since there are those who offer the gifts according to the law, who serve a copy and a shadow of the heavenly things, just as Moses is warned by God when he was about to erect the tabernacle. For see, he says, that you make all things according to the pattern which was shown you on the mountain. But now he has obtained a more excellent ministry, by as much as he is also the mediator of a better covenant, which has been enacted on better promises. For if that first covenant had been faultless, there would have been no occasion sought for a second. For finding fault with them, he says, "Behold, days are coming, says the Lord, when I will effect a new covenant with the house of Israel and with the house of Judah, not like the covenant which I made with their fathers on the day when I took them by the hand to lead them out of the land of Egypt. For they did not continue in my covenant, and I did not care for them, says the Lord. For this is the covenant that I will make with the house of Israel. After those days, says the Lord, I will put my laws into their minds, and I will write them upon their hearts, and I will be their God, and they shall be my people. And they shall not teach every one his fellow citizen, and every one his brother, saying, Know the Lord. For all shall know me, from the least to the greatest of them. For I will be merciful to their iniquities, and I will remember their sins no more." When he said, "A new covenant," he has made the first obsolete. But whatever is becoming obsolete and growing old is ready to disappear. Hebrews chapter 9. Now, even the first covenant had regulations of divine worship and the earthly sanctuary, for there was a tabernacle prepared, the outer one, in which were the lampstand and the table and the sacred bread. This is called the holy place. And behind the second veil, there was a tabernacle which is called the Holy of Holies, having a golden altar of incense, and the Ark of the Covenant covered on all sides with gold, in which was a golden jar holding the manna, and Aaron's rod which budded, and the tables of the covenant. And above it were the cherubim of glory, overshadowing the mercy seat. But of these things we cannot now speak in detail. Now when these things have been thus prepared, the priests are continually entering the outer tabernacle, performing the divine worship. But into the second only the high priest enters, once a year, not without taking blood, which he offers for himself and for the sins of the people committed in ignorance. The Holy Spirit is signifying this, that the way into the holy place has not yet been disclosed, while the outer tabernacle is still standing, which is a symbol for the time then present, according to which both gifts and sacrifices are offered which cannot make the worshiper perfect in conscience, since they relate only to food and drink and various washings, regulations for the body imposed until a time of reformation. But when Christ appeared as a high priest of the good things to come, he entered through the greater and more perfect tabernacle, not made with hands, that is to say, not of this creation, and not through the blood of goats and calves, but through his own blood. He entered the holy place once for all, having obtained eternal redemption. For if the blood of goats and bulls and the ashes of a heifer sprinkling those who have been defiled sanctify for the cleansing of the flesh, how much more will the blood of Christ, who through the eternal Spirit offered himself without blemish to God. Cleanse your conscience from dead works to serve the living God. And for this reason, he is the mediator of a new covenant, in order that since a death has taken place for the redemption of the transgressions that were committed under the first covenant, those who've been called may receive the promise of the eternal inheritance. For where a covenant is, there must of necessity be the death of the one who made it. For a covenant is valid only when men are dead, for it is never in force while the one who made it lives. Therefore, even the first covenant was not inaugurated without blood. For when every commandment had been spoken by Moses to all the people according to the law, he took the blood of the calves and the goats with water and scarlet wool and hyssop, and sprinkled both the book itself and all the people, saying, "This is the blood of the covenant which God commanded you." And in the same way, he sprinkled both the tabernacle and all the vessels of the ministry with the blood. And according to the law, one may almost say, all things are cleansed with blood, and without shedding of blood there is no forgiveness. Therefore, it was necessary for the copies of the things in the heavens to be cleansed with these, but the heavenly things themselves with better sacrifices than these. For Christ did not enter a holy place made with hands, a mere copy of the true one, but into heaven itself, now to appear in the presence of God for us. Nor was it that he should offer himself often, as the high priest enters the holy place year by year with blood not his own. Otherwise, he would have needed to suffer often since the foundation of the world. But now, once at the consummation, he has been manifested to put away sin by the sacrifice of himself. And inasmuch as it is appointed for men to die once, and after this comes judgment, so Christ also, having been offered once to bear the sins of many, shall appear a second time, not to bear sin, to those who eagerly await him for salvation. Hebrews chapter 10. For the law, since it has only a shadow of the good things to come, and not the very form of things, can never by the same sacrifices year by year, which they offer continually, make perfect those who draw near. Otherwise, would they not have ceased to be offered? Because the worshippers, having once been cleansed, would no longer have the consciousness of sins? But in those sacrifices there is a reminder of sins year by year, for it is impossible for the blood of bulls and goats to take away sins. Therefore, when he comes into the world, he says, "Sacrifice and offering thou hast not desired, but a body thou hast prepared for me." In whole burnt offerings and sacrifices for sin thou hast taken no pleasure. Then I said, "Behold, I have come, in the roll of the book it is written of me, to do thy will, O God." After saying above, "Sacrifices and offerings and whole burnt offerings and sacrifices for sin thou hast not desired, nor hast thou taken pleasure in them which are offered according to the law," then he said, "Behold, I have come to do thy will." He takes away the first in order to establish the second. By this will we have been sanctified through the offering of the body of Jesus Christ once for all. And every priest stands daily ministering and offering time after time the same sacrifices which can never take away sins. But he, having offered one sacrifice for sins for all time, sat down at the right hand of God, waiting from that time onward until his enemies be made a footstool for his feet. For by one offering he has perfected for all time those who are sanctified. And the Holy Spirit also bears witness to us. For after saying, "This is the covenant that I will make with them, after those days, says the Lord, I will put my laws upon their heart, and upon their mind I will write them," he then says, "And their sins and their lawless deeds I will remember no more." Now, where there is forgiveness of these things, there is no longer any offering for sin. Since therefore, brethren, we have confidence to enter the holy place by the blood of Jesus, by a new and living way which he inaugurated for us through the veil, that is, his flesh, and since we have a great priest over the house of God, let us draw near with a sincere heart in full assurance of faith, having our hearts sprinkled clean from an evil conscience and our body washed with pure water. Let us hold fast the confession of our hope without wavering, for he who promised is faithful. And let us consider how to stimulate one another to love and good deeds, not forsaking our own assembling together, as is the habit of some, but encouraging one another, and all the more as you see the day drawing near. For if we go on sinning willfully after receiving the knowledge of the truth, there no longer remains a sacrifice for sins, but a certain terrifying expectation of judgment and the fury of a fire which will consume the adversaries. Anyone who has set aside the law of Moses dies without mercy on the testimony of two or three witnesses. How much severer punishment do you think he will deserve who has trampled underfoot the Son of God and has regarded as unclean the blood of the covenant by which he was sanctified and has insulted the Spirit of grace? For we know him who said, "Vengeance is mine, I will repay," and again, "The Lord will judge his people." It is a terrifying thing to fall into the hands of the living God. But remember the former days, when after being enlightened, you endured a great conflict of sufferings, partly by being made a public spectacle through reproaches and tribulations, and partly by becoming sharers with those who were so treated. For you showed sympathy to the prisoners and accepted joyfully the seizure of your property, knowing that you have for yourselves a better possession and an abiding one. Therefore, do not throw away your confidence, which has a great reward. For you have need of endurance, so that when you have done the will of God, you may receive what was promised. For yet, in a very little while, he who is coming will come, and will not delay. But my righteous one shall live by faith, and if he shrinks back, my soul has no pleasure in him. But we are not of those who shrink back to destruction, but of those who have faith to the preserving of the soul. Hebrews chapter 11. Now faith is the assurance of things hoped for, the conviction of things not seen. For by it the men of old gained approval. By faith we understand that the worlds were prepared by the word of God, so that what is seen was not made out of things which are visible. By faith, Abel offered to God a better sacrifice than Cain, through which he obtained the testimony that he was righteous, God testifying about his gifts, and through faith, though he is dead, he still speaks. By faith, Enoch was taken up so that he should not see death, and he was not found because God took him up. For he obtained the witness that before his being taken up, he was pleasing to God. And without faith, it is impossible to please him. For he who comes to God must believe that he is, and that he is a rewarder of those who seek him. By faith, Noah, being warned by God about things not yet seen, in reverence prepared an ark for the salvation of his household, by which he condemned the world, and became an heir of the righteousness which is according to faith. By faith, Abraham, when he was called, obeyed by going out to a place which he was to receive for an inheritance, and he went out, not knowing where he was going. By faith, he lived as an alien in the land of promise, as in a foreign land, dwelling in tents with Isaac and Jacob, fellow heirs

which is by the seashore. All these died in faith, without receiving the promises, but having seen them, and having welcomed them from a distance, and having confessed that they were strangers and exiles on the earth. For those who say such things make it clear that they are seeking a country of their own. And indeed, if they had been thinking of that country from which they went out, they would have had opportunity to return. But as it is, they desire a better country, that is, a heavenly one. Therefore, God is not ashamed to be called their God, for He has prepared a city for them. By faith, Abraham, when he was tested, offered up Isaac, and he who had received the promises was offering up his only begotten son. It was he to whom it was said, "In Isaac your seed shall be called." He considered that God is able to raise men even from the dead, from which he also received him back as a type. By faith, Isaac blessed Jacob and Esau, even regarding things to come. By faith, Jacob, as he was dying, blessed each of the sons of Joseph, and worshipped, leaning on the top of his staff. By faith, Joseph, when he was dying, made mention of the exodus of the children of Israel, and gave orders concerning his bones. By faith, Moses, when he was born, was hidden for 3 months by his parents, because they saw he was a beautiful child, and they were not afraid of the king's edict. By faith, Moses, when he had grown up, refused to be called the son of Pharaoh's daughter, choosing rather to endure ill treatment with the people of God than to enjoy the passing pleasures of sin, considering the reproach of Christ greater riches than the treasures of Egypt, for he was looking to the reward. By faith he left Egypt, not fearing the wrath of the king, for he endured as seeing him who is unseen. By faith he kept the Passover and the sprinkling of the blood, so that he who destroyed the firstborn might not touch them. By faith they passed through the Red Sea as though they were passing through dry land, and the Egyptians, when they attempted it, were drowned. By faith the walls of Jericho fell down after they had been encircled for 7 days. By faith Rahab the harlot did not perish along with those who were disobedient after she had welcomed the spies in peace. And what more shall I say? For time will fail me if I tell of Gideon, Barak, Samson, Jephthah, of David and Samuel and the prophets, who by faith conquered kingdoms, performed acts of righteousness, obtained promises, shut the mouths of lions, quenched the power of fire, escaped the edge of the sword, from weakness were made strong, became mighty in war, put foreign armies to flight. Women received back their dead by resurrection, and others were tortured, not accepting their release, in order that they might obtain a better resurrection. And others experienced mockings and scourgings, yes, also chains and imprisonment. They were stoned. They were sawn in two. They were tempted. They were put to death with the sword. They went about in sheepskins, in goatskins, being destitute, afflicted, ill-treated, men of whom the world was not worthy, wandering in deserts and mountains and caves and holes in the ground. And all these, having gained approval through their faith, did not receive what was promised, because God had provided something better for us, so that apart from us, they should not be made perfect. Hebrews chapter 12. Therefore, since we have so great a cloud of witnesses surrounding us,
Let us also lay aside every encumbrance.

0: and the sin which so easily entangles us, and let us run with endurance the race that is set before us, fixing our eyes on Jesus, the author and perfecter of faith, who for the joy set before him endured the cross, despising the shame, and has sat down at the right hand of the throne of God. For consider him who has endured such hostility by sinners against himself, so that you may not grow weary and lose heart. You have not yet resisted to the point of shedding blood in your striving against sin, and you have forgotten the exhortation which is addressed to you as sons. My son, do not regard lightly the discipline of the Lord, nor faint when you are reproved by him. For those whom the Lord loves, he disciplines, and he scourges every son whom he receives. It is for discipline that you endure. God deals with you as with sons. For what son is there whom his father does not discipline? But if you are without discipline, of which all have become partakers, then you are illegitimate children and not sons. Furthermore, we had earthly fathers to discipline us, and we respected them. Shall we not much rather be subject to the Father of spirits and live? For they disciplined us for a short time, as seemed best to them. But he disciplines us for our good, that we may share his holiness. All discipline, for the moment, seems not to be joyful, but sorrowful. Yet to those who have been trained by it, afterwards it yields the peaceful fruit of righteousness. Therefore, strengthen the hands that are weak and the knees that are feeble, and make straight paths for your feet, so that the limb which is lame may not be put out of joint, but rather be healed. Pursue after peace with all men, and after the sanctification without which no one will see the Lord. See to it that no one comes short of the grace of God, that no root of bitterness springing up cause trouble, and by it many be defiled, that there be no immoral or godless person like Esau, who sold his own birthright for a single meal. For you know that even afterwards, when he desired to inherit the blessing, he was rejected, for he found no place for repentance, though he sought for it with tears. For you have not come to a mountain that may be touched, and to a blazing fire, and to darkness and gloom and whirlwind, and to the blast of a trumpet, and the sound of words which sound was such that those who heard begged that no further word should be spoken to them. For they could not bear the command, if even a beast touches the mountain, it will be stoned. And so terrible was the sight that Moses said, I am full of fear and trembling. But you have come to Mount Zion, and to the city of the living God, the heavenly Jerusalem, and to myriads of angels, to the general assembly and church of the firstborn who are enrolled in heaven, and to God the judge of all, and to the spirits of righteous men made perfect, and to Jesus the mediator of a new covenant, and to the sprinkled blood which speaks better than the blood of Abel. See to it that you do not refuse him who is speaking. For if those did not escape when they refused him who warned them on earth, much less shall we escape who turn away from him who warns from heaven. And his voice shook the earth then, but now he has promised, saying, yet once more I will shake not only the earth, but also the heaven. And this expression, yet once more, denotes the removing of those things which can be shaken, as of created things, in order that those things which cannot be shaken may remain. Therefore, since we receive a kingdom which cannot be shaken, let us show gratitude by which we may offer to God an acceptable service with reverence and awe. For our God is a consuming fire. Hebrews chapter 13. Let love of the brethren continue. Do not neglect to show hospitality to strangers, for by this some have entertained angels without knowing it. Remember the prisoners, as though in prison with them, and those who are ill-treated, since you yourselves also are in the body. Let marriage be held in honor among all, and let the marriage bed be undefiled. For fornicators and adulterers God will judge. Let your way of life be free from the love of money, being content with what you have. For he himself has said, I will never desert you, nor will I ever forsake you, so that we can confidently say, the Lord is my helper, I will not be afraid. What shall man do to me? Remember those who led you, who spoke the word of God to you, and considering the outcome of their way of life, imitate their faith. Jesus Christ is the same yesterday and today, yes, and forever. Do not be carried away by varied and strange teachings, for it is good for the heart to be strengthened by grace, not by foods, through which those who were thus occupied were not benefited. We have an altar from which those who serve the tabernacle have no right to eat. For the bodies of those animals whose blood is brought into the holy place by the high priest as an offering for sin are burned outside the camp. Therefore, Jesus also, that he might sanctify the people through his own blood, suffered outside the gate. Hence, let us go out to him outside the camp, bearing his reproach. For here we do not have a lasting city, but we are seeking the city which is to come. Through him, then, let us continually offer up a sacrifice of praise to God, that is, the fruit of lips that give thanks to his name. And do not neglect doing good and sharing, for with such sacrifices God is pleased. Obey your leaders and submit to them, for they keep watch over your souls as those who will give an account. Let them do this with joy and not with grief, for this would be unprofitable for you. Pray for us, for we are sure that we have a good conscience, desiring to conduct ourselves honorably in all things. And I urge you all the more to do this, that I may be restored to you the sooner. Now, the God of peace, who brought up from the dead the great shepherd of the sheep through the blood of the eternal covenant, even Jesus our Lord, equip you in every good thing to do his will, working in us that which is pleasing in his sight, through Jesus Christ, to whom be the glory forever and ever. Amen. But I urge you, brethren, bear with this word of exhortation, for I have written to you briefly. Take notice that our brother Timothy has been released, with whom, if he comes soon, I shall see you. Greet all of your leaders and all the saints. Those from Italy greet you. Grace be with you all. The Epistle of James, chapter 1. James, a bondservant of God and of the Lord Jesus Christ, to the 12 tribes who are dispersed abroad, greetings. Consider it all joy, my brethren, when you encounter various trials, knowing that the testing of your faith produces endurance. And let endurance have its perfect result, that you may be perfect and complete, lacking in nothing. But if any of you lacks wisdom, let him ask of God, who gives to all men generously and without reproach, and it will be given to him. But let him ask in faith, without any doubting. For the one who doubts is like the surf of the sea, driven and tossed by the wind. For let not that man expect that he will receive anything from the Lord, being a double-minded man, unstable in all his ways. But let the brother of humble circumstances glory in his high position, and let the rich man glory in his humiliation, because like flowering grass he will pass away. For the sun rises with a scorching wind, and withers the grass, and its flower falls off, and the beauty of its appearance is destroyed. So too the rich man, in the midst of his pursuits, will fade away. Blessed is a man who perseveres under trial, for once he has been approved, he will receive the crown of life, which the Lord has promised to those who love him. Let no one say, when he is tempted, I am being tempted by God. For God cannot be tempted by evil, and he himself does not tempt anyone. But each one is tempted when he is carried away and enticed by his own lust. Then, when lust has conceived, it gives birth to sin. And when sin is accomplished, it brings forth death. Do not be deceived, my beloved brethren. Every good thing bestowed, and every perfect gift is from above, coming down from the Father of lights, with whom there is no variation or shifting shadow. In the exercise of his will, he brought us forth by the word of truth, so that we might be, as it were, the first fruits among his creatures. This you know, my beloved brethren. But let everyone be quick to hear, slow to speak, and slow to anger. For the anger of man does not achieve the righteousness of God. Therefore, putting aside all filthiness and all that remains of wickedness, in humility receive the word implanted, which is able to save your souls. But prove yourselves doers of the word, and not merely hearers who delude themselves. For if anyone is a hearer of the word and not a doer, he is like a man who looks at his natural face in a mirror. For once he has looked at himself and gone away, he has immediately forgotten what kind of person he was. But one who looks intently at the perfect law, the law of liberty, and abides by it, not having become a forgetful hearer, but an effectual doer, this man shall be blessed in what he does. If anyone thinks himself to be religious, and yet does not bridle his tongue, but deceives his own heart, this man's religion is worthless. This is pure and undefiled religion in the sight of our God and Father, to visit orphans and widows in their distress, and to keep oneself unstained by the world. James chapter 2. My brethren, do not hold your faith in our glorious Lord Jesus Christ with an attitude of personal favoritism. For if a man comes into your assembly with a gold ring, and dressed in fine clothes, and there also comes in a poor man in dirty clothes, and you pay special attention to the one who is wearing the fine clothes, and say, you sit here in a good place, and you say to the poor man, you stand over there, or sit down by my footstool. Have you not made distinctions among yourselves, and become judges with evil motives? Listen, my beloved brethren, did not God choose the poor of this world to be rich in faith and heirs of the kingdom which he promised to those who love him? But you have dishonored the poor man. Is it not the rich who oppress you and personally drag you into court? Do they not blaspheme the fair name by which you have been called? If, however, you are fulfilling the royal law, according to the scripture, you shall love your neighbor as yourself, you are doing well. But if you show partiality, you are committing sin, and are convicted by the law as transgressors. For whoever keeps the whole law and yet stumbles in one point, he has become guilty of all. For he who said, "Do not commit adultery," also said, "Do not commit murder." Now, if you do not commit adultery, but do commit murder, you have become a transgressor of the law. So speak and so act as those who are to be judged by the law of liberty. For judgment will be merciless to one who has shown no mercy. Mercy triumphs over judgment. What use is it, my brethren, if a man says he has faith, but he has no works? Can that faith save him? If a brother or sister is without clothing and in need of daily food, and one of you says to them, "Go in peace, be warmed and be filled," and yet you do not give them what is necessary for their body, what use is that? Even so, faith, if it has no works, is dead, being by itself. But someone may well say, "You have faith, and I have works. Show me your faith without the works, and I will show you my faith by my works." You believe that God is one. You do well. The demons also believe and shudder. But are you willing to recognize, you foolish fellow, that faith without works is useless? Was not Abraham, our father, justified by works when he offered up Isaac, his son, on the altar? You see that faith was working with his works, and as a result of the works, faith was perfected. And the scripture was fulfilled which says, "And Abraham believed God, and it was reckoned to him as righteousness, and he was called the friend of God." You see that a man is justified by works, and not by faith alone. And in the same way, was not Rahab the harlot also justified by works, when she received the messengers and sent them out by another way? For just as the body without the spirit is dead, so also faith without works is dead. James chapter 3. Let not many of you become teachers, my brethren, knowing that as such we will incur a stricter judgment. For we all stumble in many ways. If anyone does not stumble in what he says, he is a perfect man, able to bridle the whole body as well. Now, if we put the bits into the horses' mouths so that they may obey us, we direct their entire body as well. Behold, the ships also, though they are so great and are driven by strong winds, are still directed by a very small rudder, wherever the inclination of the pilot desires. So also the tongue is a small part of the body, and yet it boasts of great things. Behold how great a forest is set aflame by such a small fire. And the tongue is a fire, the very world of iniquity. The tongue is set among our members as that which defiles the entire body, and sets on fire the course of our life, and is set on fire by hell. For every species of beasts and birds, of reptiles and creatures of the sea, is tamed, and has been tamed by the human race. But no one can tame the tongue. It is a restless evil and full of deadly poison. With it we bless our Lord and Father, and with it we curse men, who have been made in the likeness of God. From the same mouth come both blessing and cursing. My brethren, these things ought not to be this way. Does a fountain send out from the same opening both fresh and bitter water? Can a fig tree, my brethren, produce olives, or a vine produce figs? Neither can salt water produce fresh. Who among you is wise and understanding? Let him show by his good behavior his deeds in the gentleness of wisdom. But if you have bitter jealousy and selfish ambition in your heart, do not be arrogant and so lie against the truth. This wisdom is not that which comes down from above, but is earthly, natural, demonic. For where jealousy and selfish ambition exist, there is disorder and every evil thing. But the wisdom from above is first pure, then peaceable, gentle, reasonable, full of mercy and good fruits, unwavering, without hypocrisy. And the seed whose fruit is righteousness is sown in peace by those who make peace. James chapter 4. What is the source of quarrels and conflicts among you? Is not the source your pleasures that wage war in your members? You lust and do not have, so you commit murder. And you are envious and cannot obtain, so you fight and quarrel. You do not have because you do not ask. You ask and do not receive, because you ask with wrong motives, so that you may spend it on your pleasures. You adulteresses, do you not know that friendship with the world is hostility toward God? Therefore, whoever wishes to be a friend of the world makes himself an enemy of God. Or do you think that the Scripture speaks to no purpose? He jealously desires the Spirit which he has made to dwell in us, but he gives a greater grace. Therefore it says, God is opposed to the proud, but gives grace to the humble. Submit, therefore, to God. Resist the devil, and he will flee from you. Draw near to God, and he will draw near to you. Cleanse your hands, you sinners, and purify your hearts, you double-minded. Be miserable and mourn and weep. Let your laughter be turned into mourning and your joy to gloom. Humble yourselves in the presence of the Lord, and he will exalt you. Do not speak against one another, brethren. He who speaks against a brother or judges his brother speaks against the law and judges the law. But if you judge the law, you are not a doer of the law, but a judge of it. There is only one lawgiver and judge, the one who is able to save and to destroy. But who are you who judges your neighbor?
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2: 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And today we continue his series, Building Up, the Book of Nehemiah, and the message, Fight. 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
3: I don't know why this happens to me. I don't know if it's an anomaly. Maybe it happens to you as well. But I always find myself getting in the middle of fights. Like, just fights break out around me all the time. I was at Home Depot not too long ago, and two dudes just stopped right there. And I kid you not, on the back of one of the guy's trucks, it had a big Dallas Cowboy sticker. They got out and started scrapping, like, boom, boom, boom. I was at Smith's one day. They started scrapping in there one day. I'm in the bank one day. They started scrapping in there. There was one time I went over to the park up by my house. I don't know where directions are. Up by my house, and then we were having like an elder family gathering. We were all out there in the picnic. It was a great time. All of a sudden, two dudes come running over an area, and they're fighting. And I don't know why. I got in the middle of like, hey, stop. Quit doing that. One person grabbed a skateboard. My son's skateboard was going to hit the other person in the head with it. And I'm like, guys, I know you've sized me up and see that I am a lover, not a fighter. I get that. But for some reason, the fights are just there. I was just wanting to go to the park, enjoy some family time. I wasn't looking for a fight. But the reality is there is always a fight going on around us. The reality is that we are at war constantly. And I think that's what we're going to see today as we look in the book of Nehemiah. So if you got your Bibles, go to Nehemiah chapter 4. That's where we're going to spend our time. We're going to look at a fight. We're going to look at a battle that I think they're going through and we're going through as well. Nehemiah chapter 4. If you've missed any of this series, or maybe this is your first week, glad you're here. You can go back and just read the first three chapters of this later on today, or you can go back to our website and watch it there. But basically, this is God's people. It's Old Testament, been disobedient. God put them in a holy timeout called exile, 1,000 miles away from Jerusalem, their home. There's a guy by the name of Nehemiah. He's in a place called Susa, 1,000 miles away. God stirs in his heart to go back and get the walls and the gates rebuilt to Jerusalem that had been burned down, broken down. Why? Because Jerusalem, God's people, the Israelites, had become a laughingstock to the nations when they were called to be a light to the nations. And so God was not being glorified in the way he should. And that's how properly humans flourish. And so he calls Nehemiah back there to rebuild the walls, rebuild the gates, and basically become this people again to be the light to the nations. Now you're caught up, right? Okay, so last week, Pastor Tim did a phenomenal job talking about putting the gates back up, doing the work that's in front of you. And so now we're going to get to the walls, but they're going to be opposed. Christian, listen to me. And when I say Christian, I mean, I'm not saying like you're a Christian that just checks a box of like, oh, I got to pick a religion and Christian's the only one I know of. I'm not talking about that kind of Christian. I'm talking about like you exclusively worship Jesus alone. You follow Jesus. You submit to Jesus. Christian, I'm talking to you. You are going to be opposed in this life. There is an opposition out there. There is an enemy out there. He wants to steal. He wants to kill. He wants to destroy. He wants to destroy you, your peace, your joy, your friendships, your marriages, your children. He's coming after you, and you can't act like he's not. And so listen to me. We're in a fight. We're really in a fight. Some of us think, no, the biggest fight we're in will be determined in November. The biggest fight you're in is right now. And the biggest fight you're in is when you leave here, and the biggest fight you're in is going to be tonight, and the biggest fight you're going to be in is going to be tomorrow, and the biggest fight is going to be the next day and the next day and the next day until Jesus comes and finalizes his victory. But until then, listen, we have an enemy and we're at war. You don't have to go there, but in Ephesians chapter 6, it's known as the armor of God. I want to read a little bit of it to you so you understand this where we're at. It says in Ephesians chapter 6, verse 10, finally, be strong in the Lord. Not yourself, right? Be strong in the Lord and in the strength of his might. Put on the whole armor of God that you may be able to stand against the schemes of the devil. There's our enemy, Satan, and his dominions and people he uses. Verse 12, for we do not wrestle against flesh and blood, but against the rulers, against the authorities, against the cosmic powers over this present darkness, against the spiritual forces of evil in the heavenly places. Therefore, in light of this, therefore, take up the whole armor of God that you may be able to withstand in the evil day. And having done all this, to stand firm. If you skip down to verse 16, it says this, in all circumstances, meaning in all of your life, take up the shield of faith, with which you can extinguish all the flaming darts of the evil one. Flaming darts right there are simply arrows. And here's the reality. The enemy is constantly slinging flaming arrows at us all the time. All the time. And so in this section of Nehemiah, I feel like there's three schemes or three flaming arrows that the enemy is shooting at Nehemiah, and I think they're the same arrows that are being shot at us. And what I want to do is I want to go through this and show you what Nehemiah does, and perhaps from that it can give us some help as well. Sound good? All right, let's do that. Nehemiah chapter 4, verse 1. Are you ready? Okay. Now, when Sanballat heard that they were building the wall, he was angry and greatly enraged, and he jeered at the Jews. Now, we have to wonder why Sanballat, which we discovered him a couple of weeks ago, he is an opposer to this rebuilding project. We have to wonder, like, why is he so angry? Well, perhaps it's because he was assigned a government role, we think, in Samaria, and if the Jewish people reestablished themselves as a nation, they reestablished themselves as a worshiping people, then he is going to be ousted. But I think there's another reason why he's angry. I think there's a greater reason why he's angry. Well, we have to ask ourselves the question, why is Nehemiah there? Why is this building project happening? If you back up a little bit to Nehemiah chapter 2, verse 10, it says this, but when Sanballat the Horonite and Tobiah the Ammonite servant heard this, it displeased them greatly. Now, here's the reason. That someone, Nehemiah, had come to seek the welfare of the people of Israel. They're upset because someone is coming to seek the welfare of Israel. But why is Nehemiah there? Back up two more verses, verse 12 of chapter 2. This is Nehemiah. He says, then I arose in the night, I and a few men with me, and I told no one what, now look at this phrase, my God had put into my heart. God placed this in Nehemiah's heart to go rebuild the walls, to reinstill his people, to be the light of the nations, and to give him glory as a people so other people can see this glory and worship God as well. See, this is not just about building walls and gates and buildings. No, it's much more than that. It's about God's glory. And I think the reason Sanballat is so angry is because Sanballat hates God and his people. I think that's the starting point right here. Sanballat, and I'll add Tobiah, you'll see in just a moment, they did not want God's people to become a people again because they did not want God to succeed through his people because they did not want to see God get his glory. And so they hate God and they hate God's people. There are people that hate God and hate God's people. Now, we're about to see our first flaming arrow, verse 2. And he said in the presence of his brothers, and so this is Sanballat talking, and he said in the presence of his brothers and the army of Samaria, what are these feeble Jews doing? Number one. Will they restore it for themselves? Number two. Will they sacrifice? Number three. Will they finish up in a day? Number four. Will they revive the stones out of the heap of rubbish and burn ones at that? Number five. There are five insults right there. All that was insulting language. And then Tobiah chimes in. Do you remember, when I see this in my mind, do you remember Kid Rock, the rap rock guy? Remember him? Remember the little guy with him? Remember the little guy with him? And he'd go, yeah, boy. Not Flavor Flav. Don't want to confuse there. But yeah, boy. Tobiah just reminds me of that, like someone just yapping here. And Tobiah, he chimes in as well. He's like, I want to make fun of him too. Tobiah, some of you are like, what? I don't know. It just popped in the head. Tobiah, the Ammonite, was beside him and said, "Yeah, boy." No, I'm kidding. I'm kidding. He said, "Yes, what they are building, if a fox goes up on it, he will break down their stone walls." Basically saying, like, it is, like, look at what they're doing. If a little bitty fox got on top of it, it would just go crumbling. Mind you, this wall is 9 feet thick. 9 feet thick. I don't think it'll budge if a fox gets on. So, arrow number one. You ready? Doubt. That's all they're doing right there. Sanballat, Tobiah, they're trying to make Nehemiah and the people of God doubt what God has placed in Nehemiah's heart and doubt what God wants to do through them. And I gave you 5 insults. Go back to verse 2, you'll see him. He said, "You're feeble," meaning you're too weak to do anything. You're weak. He says, talks about restoring. He says right here, "Will they restore for themselves?" Meaning you're incapable. You're not only weak, but you're incapable. You guys can't do this. You're incapable of doing this. And then he talks about, will they sacrifice? Meaning, why would they sacrifice to God? They should be hopeless. You're hopeless. God doesn't care about your sacrifice. God doesn't care about you. And then he says, will they finish it up in a day? Meaning, you never finish anything. You never complete it. Why start it if you're not going to finish it? And then lastly, very interesting, says, will they revive the stones out of the heap of rubbish and the burned ones at that? Burned and rubbish stone, meaning you're broken. You're too broken to be used by God. You're too broken to be purposeful. You're just too broken. Hey, have we heard those things before in our lives? Have we heard the enemy whisper those things to us at times? Have we heard people? Some of us are like, no. I got a Sanballat in my life. They're in my family. I see them in Thanksgiving and Christmas. Some of you may say, "Oh, I got a Sanballat at work. I hear about it all the time." Some of you may even say, "I got a Sanballat at home. That's my spouse." Let me ask you a question. Do you have a doubt arrow stuck in you? And just give me a nod real quick. Some of you would say, "Hey, doubt's my thing. I really struggle doubting myself, doubting God's good, doubting God will come through, doubting the gospel at times, doubting my abilities." Any of you here struggle with doubt? I just want to see a little nod. Just give me a nod. Okay. All right. Okay. Yeah. I want you to notice something. Pay attention. Notice they talk about the rocks and the rubble. In the text, they don't go and quarry. That means cut out of the hillside or the ground, more brand new rocks. No. They're being made fun of because now you're using those charred rocks. Because remember, when the Persian Empire came across there, they burned it down and like everything's like, you know, got black marks all over it. And it's a rubble. It's not the same shape they began with. And so you can tell it's been broken before. But listen to me. Those who really struggle with doubt, this is precisely what God prefers to use, are the burnt and broken ones. You and me, he uses the weak, he uses the incapable, he uses those who can't hope in themselves and need to hope in someone else. He uses those who have an imperfect track record. He uses the broken ones, because that's really all he's got, those who will admit they're broken. And the beautiful thing about this, God does this to honor his name and his fame and his glory, because when he uses the broken ones, you and I, that's where he gets his most glory. And that's what he's doing right here. Now, notice they're trying to get Nehemiah to doubt. And so they shot the arrow. What is Nehemiah going to do? Verse 4 and 5. And if you're one of those who really struggle with doubt, lean in and listen to what he does. Verse 4, he says, "Hear, O our God." What's he doing right there? Anybody? What, say it out loud. What's he doing? I'm surprised you didn't go like, "Jesus." No. He's praying. "Hear, O our God, for we are despised." And he's going to God like, "God, like, they hate us." You got anybody that hates you? It's not fun, is it? Oh, it ain't. "Hear, O our God, for we are despised. Turn back their taunts on their own heads, give them up to be plundered in a land they were all captives. Do not cover their guilt and let not their sin be blotted out from your sight, for they have provoked you, God, to anger in the presence of the builder." Can I just translate this real quick? God, help us and go get them. We may be saying, "Well, I thought we're supposed to love our enemies." And Jesus tells us to love our enemies and pray for our enemies, doesn't he? I don't think he says what to pray for, though, does he? This is called imprecatory prayers, or you see imprecatory psalms and all psalms as well. But it's basically God exact your judgment upon them. Like, I'm tired of watching the world be evil and evildoers do evil things. So God, I know you are a just God. And so come and exact your justice. And part of that may be as God judges and exacts his judgment on people, it may lead them to repentance and salvation. Thanks be to God. It may lead them all the way to hell and damnation as well. We have to leave that to God. But that's exactly what he's doing right here. I don't think we should judge Nehemiah for this prayer. I think we should sympathize and empathize with Nehemiah in this prayer because he's feeling this. He's the one going through all this. And notice too, Nehemiah's prayer is descriptive, not prescriptive. It's describing what he prayed. It's not prescribing this for in all situations. You're like, man, I'm just going to pray down some thunder on some people. I'm going to pray for some hemorrhoids for people. It's in the Bible. It's in the Bible. Research that. Just be careful with your filters, but research that. Research it. Here's the thing. Honest prayer is better than hidden bitterness towards God and others. But just being honest with God. I just think it puts us in a better place than bitterness towards God and anger towards God and bitterness and anger towards people. I mean, like even in the end, in Revelation, you hear this prayer. And so I think this is consistent with the Bible. Revelation 6:10 says this, they, being the saints, cried out with a loud voice, O sovereign Lord, holy and true, how long before you will judge and avenge our blood on those who dwell on the earth? God, do something. Vengeance is yours, not mine. I think this is how Nehemiah counters his doubt. He takes it honestly to God. God, I doubt. God, these people are doing these things. It's causing me to doubt. They're really shaking my faith. He takes that to God. Look what he does next. So he prays. Watch what he does next. Verse 6. So we built the wall. He prays and gets back at it. He doesn't stop. He doesn't stay. Lord, help us get them and then back to work. So we built the wall, and the wall was joined together to half its height, for the people had a mind to work. I love that idea. They've got a mind to work. Notice that Nehemiah doesn't go after Sanballat and Tobiah, making fun of them. Notice he doesn't go online and send some tweets and Facebook posts out against them or anything like that, or becomes a keyboard cowboy and sends them a long email or anything. He doesn't do any of that because they didn't have electricity back then or internet or computers. But he takes it straight to God. You know who that reminds me of? Jesus. Think about Jesus going to the cross. At any moment, he can call down all the angels, like, get them. At any moment, like, he could just, like, pew, pew, pew, you know, lasers out of his eyes, like that Silent Night song we sing at Christmas. Any moment, he could do it. It's in the lyrics. 1 Peter 2 says this, for to this you have been called. So he's talking to Christians, and when he says, to this you've been called, called is the word voco, which means your vocation. Like, your job description, Christian, is this. Because Christ also suffered for you, leaving you an example so that you might follow in his steps. He committed no sin, neither was deceit found in his mouth. When he was reviled, he did not revile in return. When he suffered, he did not threaten, but continued, watch what he did, entrusting himself to him who judges justly. That's what Nehemiah did. Let me show you the next arrow, verse 7 of Nehemiah 4. But when Sanballat and Tobiah and the Arabs, so we have new people, the Arabs and the Ammonites and the Ashdodites heard that he was repairing of the walls of Jerusalem was going forward and that the breaches were beginning to be closed, they were very angry. And so everyone is angry that God is using his people and God's people are doing something. Now, when he starts bringing in the other people, the Arabs, the Ammonites, the Ashdodites, and all that, I want you to think of Jerusalem here. Now they're completely surrounded by enemies, east, west, north, south, covered up by enemies. Verse 8, what are these enemies doing? And they all plotted together, so like bringing enemies together, they all plotted together to come and fight against Jerusalem and to cause confusion in it. So this basically is like terrorism. They're going to terrorize God's people. Arrow number 2. First one was doubt. The second one, fear. Fear. These are real threats from invading armies, but they're really not going to do anything about it. Why? Why would I say that? Think about it. Nehemiah went down there with papers and the king's permission to do all this. And this is the king of Persia, the king of Babylon. This is the at the time of the land, the king of all kings of the land. And so if any of these armies wanted to mess with God's people, Artaxerxes, he would find out about it. And Artie would just, I'm going to wipe you all out. And so these were veiled threats. But perhaps what they were going to do is kind of like guerrilla warfare and just pick one or two people off the wall every once in a while and keep spreading the threats that way to keep them in fear to hopefully stop the plan. Verse 11. And our enemies said, they will not know or see till we come among them and kill them and stop the work. This is fear, fear-mongering. They want God's people to be afraid. Now, fear is all over the Bible. You see the word fear all the time. You see fear typically talked about in two ways. First way is this, fear the Lord. That's all you see in the Bible over and over. Fear the Lord, fear the Lord, fear the Lord. Where we predominantly see that, or we predominantly know to fear the Lord, we see it in Proverbs 1:7. It says, the fear of the Lord is the beginning of knowledge. If you want to know anything, don't start with self. Don't start with the world around you, start with God. The fear of the Lord is the beginning of knowledge. Fools despise wisdom and instruction. The second way you see fear in the Bible, and you see it all the way back to Joshua, you see it all the way forward to Jesus, is don't fear. Don't fear. Do not fear. Jesus says that over and over and over. He talks about the end times a lot, Jesus does. And what is it? One of the things he says a lot about the end times, don't panic, don't fear. And he says it just like my daddy did on the farm, stay ready so you ain't gotta get ready. So we see fear the Lord and don't fear. So which one are we supposed to do? And the answer is both. The idea is that we fear God and only God, and we do not fear things and people. We fear God and only God. We do not fear things and people. Proverbs 29 tells us the fear of man, which is probably most of our fears, the fear of man. Fear of man lays a snare, which is a trap. Like a think of a bear trap. But whoever trusts in the Lord is safe. Why? When we fear something, we give it power. We give it authority. We give it reverence. We give it respect. And typically, whatever we fear, we will obey because the fear will drive us. Now, you may be like, well, I thought, like, I can never be afraid. No, no. Being afraid and living in fear are two different things. Like when we're afraid, something happens, something loud, something dangerous, something happens, and God made us in such a way that we have a big chemical burst in our brains, and we have this thing called adrenaline, and our eyes dilate, and we can no longer need to go to the bathroom because you can't be doing that while you're scared, and like you either fight, flight, or freeze. And God's created, so that's being afraid is normal, natural. It's okay to be afraid. Living in fear is something different. Living in fear is that constant dread of something. Fear it even though it's not happening around you or it's even going to happen to you. Whatever you fear, it's always trying to get you. Where being afraid gives you energy because of that adrenaline boost, living in fear drains you, and I will add, it drains those around you as well. It's always. But why do we fear? Well, typically, we fear because it shows us what we value the most. Think about the things that we fear. Losing our jobs. Our jobs matter to us when we provide an income. Freedom. A lot of us are very afraid of losing freedom. Don't forget the freedom you have in Christ from sin, Satan, and death. That's all I'm saying. We fear the loss of loved ones. We fear things in our marriage. We have a lot of fear. And perhaps that's showing us, perhaps, this is an area where we're really not trusting the Lord. You can be afraid because things happen, for sure, but just a constant living in fear may be, and think about what you fear the most. Think about what it is. It may be just an area that we don't trust the Lord. And so what Sambal and Tobiah and the rest of them, they're trying to create this fear, this paralyzing, this doubting, this anxious, this quit the work of the Lord fear. Now, let's do a little sight test in the room. Who in here would say, hey, fear's my thing? It's like, hey, I really, really struggle with living in fear. Give me just a little nod, if you'd be honest with me. Yeah. Okay. Just a little nod. Okay. Cool. Okay. Yeah. What's Nehemiah going to do? Verse 9. You ready for this? Might want to write it down. And we prayed. You know, as a preacher, like you want to give something like complex and you want to give something like really detailed and you want to give something like mind-blowing. The Bible doesn't allow that. Prayer. We pray. We pray to our God, and set a guard as protection against them day and night. And I love this idea of like, we prayed and then we just did some common sense stuff. We put some guards around us. Like, we prayed, God, would you keep us safe? And God, would you shut their mouths? And God, would you give them hemorrhoids? And then, all right, hey, you stand there. You stand there. You got a shovel. You got a pickaxe. You got a, you know, a shiv. And you like, let's get it. Because here's the thing. We can't see prayer. The only reason why we pray is to fix our problems. Here's my fear sometimes as a human being, as a Christian, and as a pastor. If not careful, we see God only as a fixer and not as a father. Because we always go to him and say, God, would you fix this? God, would you fix this? God, would you fix this? Hey, fix this while you're at it, God. And God, fix that too. And we like, God, you got your can of WD-40. Just spray it all over everything. No more squeaks in my life. And no, God is Father who says, I'm not here just to fix your problems. I'm here to join you in it. I'm here to shape you in it. I'm in here to be number one in it. And so when it comes to our fear, listen, the Lord is with you. Even when you're out of control, the Lord is with you. Thomas Merton, he was a monk in Bardstown, Kentucky, where the best and finest bourbons come from. He said this, my Lord God, I have no idea. And this is our prayer. Think about this prayer. My Lord God, I have no idea where I'm going. I cannot see the road ahead of me. I cannot know for certain where it will end, nor do I really know myself. And the fact that I think I am following you, your will, does not mean that I'm actually doing so. But I believe that you will lead me by the right road, though I may know nothing about it. Therefore, I will trust you always, though I may seem to be lost and in the shadow of death. I will not fear. For you are ever with me, and you will never leave me to face my perils alone. I think that's why Nehemiah instantly went to prayer, because fear was right there, and fear was imminent, and fear was real and tangible. He's like, well, the Lord will be with me no matter what happens. Let me give you this last arrow, verse 10. In Judah, it was said, so the people of God, they start talking now. So what's the word on the street? Well, here's the word on the street. The strength of those who bear the burden is failing. There's too much rubble. By ourselves, we will not be able to rebuild the wall. And so meaning their enthusiasm is fading. It's not that exciting anymore when doubt and fear sets in. Perseverance is a rich and rare quality. Verse 11 and 12. And our enemies said, they will not know or see till we come among them and kill them and stop the work. And at that time, the Jews who lived near them came from all directions and said to us 10 times, you must return to us. Okay, you got a picture of the scene. They're there at the walls. They're building the walls. Okay, outside, their homes were outside of all that. And so they were there working the walls. They left their families there. And so their families are getting word that their husbands and sons and brothers and other people, well, like that they're in danger, that something bad's going to happen to them. And so they come to them over and over. It says they told us 10 times, meaning if you said it once, you said it a dozen times. They keep coming to us like, come home. Stop doing the work. It's too dangerous. Come home, come home, come home. They started to believe the enemy. They started to doubt God's call. They started to have fear. Third arrow, discouragement. Discouragement. Life is discouraging. And Christian, I'm going to argue for a Christian, it can be even more discouraging for us. You want to know why? Because here's what you're thinking and here's what I think sometimes. I should be further along than what I am. Why in the world did I just say that? I shouldn't be saying that anymore. Why in the world did I just do that? I shouldn't be doing that anymore. Why in the world should I think that? I shouldn't be thinking that anymore. And we'll really just not see a lot of Christ formed in us at times, and we get super discouraged, and we just let people down, don't we? And then we start looking at other people, and we're like, why aren't they further along than what they should be right now? They've been following Jesus longer than me. They should have their stuff together. and they just let us down. And we're just a bunch of people who let each other down. And then on top of that, when you first come to Grace Point Church, hey, you remember when you first came to Grace Point Church? You're like, this is amazing. A few months later, this is pretty cool. A few months later after that, like, eh, it's all right. Remember? I ain't lying. That's what we do. There's a theory of enthusiasm wears off within a year. Most things. But like, it's discouraging because like, I should be further along than what I am. Darren Patrick said this. You don't have to pretend to be further along than what you are because God loves you right where you are. And he killed himself a few years ago. Pastor in St. Louis, friend of ours, discouraged. See, when we look around in life, and we're on our news feeds and all that, life is pretty discouraging. Think about if you're older right now, if you're in the older crowd, you're on Facebook and you're discouraged all the time, aren't you? Because I know you're on Facebook because you're the remaining holdout on Facebook. It's true. It's true. That's what the young people tell me. When you're older, most of your conversations start out with, what hurts? Tim and I did this morning, like, hey, how was your weekend? Well, you know, went to the doctor, and it's like, bro, are we there? It's like, oh my gosh. But then watch me separate myself from that. Then the middle generation, like me,

Discouragement, discouragement, discouragement. Hey, who in here says right now, I'm in a discouraging season? Give me a nod if that's you. If you don't mind, just be honest with me. Discouraging season. Could be your health. It could be your walk with Christ. It could be some family stuff. Could be, yep, okay. Yeah, man. Okay. All right. Listen to what Nehemiah did. Verse 13. So in the lowest parts of the space behind the wall, in open places, I stationed the people by their clans. I want you to hold that phrase, their clans, with their swords, their spears, and their bows. Clans basically mean our family members. So hey, man, you guys have been, you're worried about the work here. Come join us. And now you're working beside your family, your friends, your brothers and sister, your brother and sister, Jewish person, or like we would say in our vernacular, our brother and sister in Christ. We're working beside one another. Why? That's a game changer when it comes to discouragement. Because it gives us a higher calling and higher view of what I'm doing right now matters. And it doesn't just matter to me, it matters to everyone else around me. I think the reminder number one, what we're seeing right there is that you, Nehemiah, he remembered and he put the people around, you have something worth fighting for. So discouragement comes and goes, and part of life is managing discouragement, but you have something to fight for. And I hate to be rough when I say this, but he's basically fight or watch your family die beside you. Game changer. But there's something even more. Look at the second thing he reminded them of. Verse 14, and I looked and arose and said to the nobles and to the officials and to the rest of the people, do not be afraid. Why? Don't be afraid of them. Why? Remember the Lord. Remember the Lord. Well, what do we need to remember about the Lord? He is great and awesome. And then look what he says. He charges them, and fight for your brother and your son and your daughters, your wives, and your homes. Like, the kingdom of God is worth dying for, but the kingdom of God is worth living for. So get up and fight. That's what he's telling us. Why? Because the Lord is great and the Lord is awesome and the Lord is in this. And so he will fight on your behalf. And you'll see that in just a minute. I could imagine them all kind of raising their heads after hearing Nehemiah charge this and be like, remember the Lord. We've just been focusing on our fears. Our enthusiasm has waned. We're very discouraged. He's like, no. Focus on the Lord. Listen, Robert Murray M'Cheyne said this, one of my favorites. I think I say that about every quote. One of my favorites. He has a lot of favorites. Learn much of the Lord Jesus. For every look at yourself, for every look at politics right now, for every look at your bank account, for every look at your news feed, for every look at the troubles you are facing, take 10 looks at Christ. That's the key. He is altogether lovely, such infinite majesty and yet such meekness and grace, and all for sinners, even the chief, me and you. Live much in the smiles of God. Bask in his beams. Feel his all-seeing eyes settle on you in love and rest in his almighty arms. Let your soul be filled with a heart-ravishing sense of the sweetness and excellency of Christ and all that is in him. Let the Holy Spirit fill every chamber of your heart, and so there will be no room for folly or the world or Satan or flesh or fear or doubts or discouragement. Remember the Lord. Remember the Lord. Remember the Lord. And fight like hell. Fight for your brothers. Fight for your sisters. Fight for your marriage. Fight for your kids. Fight for your brothers and sisters here. Fight. That's what he is saying. You feeling discouraged? Cast not thy view. I think it was an old scholar said this. Cast not thy view on thy iPhone. Cast thy view on the Lord. Now, I'm going to walk through the rest of it because this is them building the wall. I'll commentate in a little bit. I'm going to finish and we'll be out. Verse 15. I want you to pay attention to how they stay battle ready and fight ready. When our enemies heard that it was known to us and that God had frustrated their plans. Who frustrated their plans? That's right. That's right. Who's fighting for them? That's right. We all return to the wall, each to his work. And like, oh yeah, remember the Lord. Let's get at it. Let's keep doing it. Don't stop. Verse 16, from that day on, half of my servants worked on the construction and half held spear, shield, bow, and coat of mail, which is like a bulletproof vest back then. And the leaders stood behind the whole house of Judah. And so there's work and there's roles and there's safety and there's building. Verse 17, who were building on the wall, those who carried burdens were loaded in such a way that each labored on the work with one hand and held his weapon in the other.
This is

0: is life, Christian? You have one hand, this is for work. This is the work of my life. The other hand, you got a weapon. And go, see Ephesians 6 on that weapon. The full armor of God. Verse 18. And each of the builders had his sword strapped at his side while he built. The man who sounded the trumpet was beside me. Why a trumpet? Let's see. Verse 19. And I said to the nobles and the officials and the rest of the people, the work is great and widely spread, and we are separated on the wall far from each other. So these walls are like miles long, and so they're at distance for one another. They're really spread out. And verse 20, in the place where you hear the sound of the trumpet, rally to us here, our God will fight for us. And so if one of those little terroristic attacks, one of those little guerrilla warfare were to come upon them, they would go, dee-dee-dee. I don't know if it sounded like that. And people are like, oh, they're in a battle there. Let's get around them. Why? Because God will fight for us. So we labored, verse 21, and worked. Half of them held the spear from the break of dawn until the stars came out. I mean, they worked hard. Verse 22, and I also said to the people at that time, let every man and his servant pass the night with Jerusalem, that they may be a guard for us by night and may labor by day. And this last one, a little leadership 101 right here. Notice how Nehemiah is in the fight too. So neither I nor my brother nor my servants nor the men of the guard who followed me, none of us, meaning himself, took off our clothes. Each kept his weapon at his right hand. Can I translate? We kept our work clothes on and we never put our jam jams on. Meaning we stayed fight ready and work ready. Because it's work and war time. And just like us as well, it's not jam jam times. It's work and war. The people stayed there and they worked because they knew that the Lord was in it. And they knew even if the enemy came, that the Lord was going to use his invisible hand to guide their visible hands in order to have victory that day. They knew this completely, that God would destroy the enemy. The same is true for us in Christ as well. Life is full of fears, doubts, and discouragement. Life is full of struggles, losses and pain and danger. And you and I, we may be convinced sometime that we're fighting alone. We're not. We are not. And here's the good news. In Christ, we are not fighting for victory. We're fighting from victory. Yeah, man, we're going to lose some skirmishes. We're going to lose some little battles along the way. We're going to take some steps back. But we have to be reminded that Jesus has won the war. And when he returns or we return to him, we will be victorious with him and all will be finalized. And the war in which Jesus wages, the weapons he uses, no nukes, no cyber attacks, no social media bullying. No, I want to show you what he uses. Colossians 2. It says this, see to it that no one takes you captive by philosophy or empty deceit according to human tradition, according to the elemental spirits of the world and not according to Christ. For in him, the whole fullness of deity dwells bodily and you have been filled in him who is the head of all rule and authority. He has all rule and authority. In him also you were circumcised with the circumcision made without hands by putting off the body of the flesh by the circumcision of Christ, having been buried with him in baptism, in which you were also raised with him through faith in the powerful working of God who raised him from the dead. And you, me and you, who were dead in our trespasses and the uncircumcision of our flesh, God made alive together with him, having forgiven all of our trespasses by canceling the record of our debt, our sin, that stood against us with his legal demands, he set it aside, nailing it to the cross. And then lastly, here it is. He disarmed the rulers, the authorities, and put them to open shame by triumphing over them in him. In Christ, the quiver of the enemy will be emptied. In Christ, the mouth and mouths of the enemy will be shut. The war will end with us and our victor Jesus together forever. And lastly, with Tom Merton, one more time. The last thing in the world that should concern a Christian or the church is survival in a temporal, worldly sense. To be concerned with this is an implicit denial of the victor Christ and the resurrection. So what's going to happen next? Are they going to get this wall built? Is there going to be more opposition? We'll find out next week. Let's pray. Father, thank you so much for your word. Thank you so much for your great love for us. Each and every one of us, even with our nods, we acknowledge that there are times we struggle with fear and with doubt and discouragement. And Father, I'm grateful that we can be honest and open with you, and we can express those things to us. And you won't leave us in our fears, and you won't leave us in our doubt, and you won't leave us in our discouragement. And so, Spirit, I ask that you would just give us a real sense of awareness of Christ with us in the middle of that. God, may you help turn our doubting and our fear and our discouragement into trust. And Father, I know many of us, we do have those around us that are constantly shooting the flaming arrows. And I pray, God, that you would give us the ability to persevere and not quit. I pray you'd give us the legs of the gospel to stand upon. And I pray even that you would give us reprieve in order to rest for a season, because it's just been a barrage of attacks. And so God, as you do all this, I thank you for each and every person here. I pray you just draw our hearts closer together and closer to yours. Lord, would you form more of yourself in each and every one of us? Would you remind us of the grace in which we can bask in of yours? Give us peace, give us joy, and help us be a light and good for the world around us. We ask in Christ's name. Amen.
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Good morning from Pilgrim Radio. That was Selah singing So Beautiful as we wind down this first hour of our day, our first program hour, that is, with morning and night classes. With more music on the way, just a few songs here. Turning to Bob Bennett next, singing Hope Like a Stranger.

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1: Hello, once again. This is your reader, Pamela Fitch, and we will be continuing today on page 153 in the book, Nearing Home by Billy Graham, Life, Faith, and Finishing Well. We'll be picking up hearing what he has to say about God's guidebook and his sharing practical wisdom for daily living from the Bible. But before we get started, I need to let you know that this book was published by the W Publishing Group in the year 2011. So if you're ready to go, so am I. And let's begin right now. In his guidebook, God gives us a different set of values and goals, ones that put Christ at the center of our lives instead of self. The Bible tells us to flee from sin and self-indulgence and seek instead to base our lives on righteousness, godliness, faith, love, endurance, and gentleness. From the book of 1 Timothy, chapter 6, verse 11. The Bible also gives us practical wisdom for daily living. It's our instructor showing us how to live. For many years, I made it a practice to read a chapter a day from the book of Proverbs, thus covering the entire book for every month. Proverbs is filled with practical wisdom on a wide variety of topics: relationships, possessions, family, speech, work, habits, and so much more. The ways of the Lord are right. The righteous walk in them, says Hosea chapter 14, verse 9. The Bible is our authority in everything. From one end to the other, God's word is filled with promises, promises concerning his unchanging love, his presence, his help, his peace in times of turmoil. Most of all, the Bible promises us that someday we will go to be with God in heaven forever because of what Jesus Christ has done for us. Learn God's promises, trust them, and live by them every day, for God has given us his very great and precious promises, so that through them you may participate in the divine nature and escape the corruption in the world caused by evil desires. 2 Peter chapter 1, verse 4. Are you seeking to base your life on the principles and values God has given us in the Bible? Don't be intimidated by it or think it's impossible to understand. Even if you read only a few verses a day, God can still use it to reshape your life. Take advantages of opportunities to learn the Bible from others, your pastor, respected teachers on Christian radio, Bible studies and conferences, and Christian books. But never let these things replace your personal reading of Scripture. The gift of the Holy Spirit. When we come to Jesus Christ and put our faith and trust in Him, God Himself comes to live within us. We may not feel any different. We may be unaware of His presence. We may even doubt if anything has really happened to us. But it has. God now lives within us. He does this through his Holy Spirit. Just as Jesus is fully God, so too the Holy Spirit is fully God. Although we can't see him, he is that part of God who's working and active in our world. He isn't an impersonal force like gravity. He is a person, just as God the Father and Christ the Son are persons. That is, they are personal in their natures. This, incidentally, is why we shouldn't refer to the Holy Spirit as it, but as he. Why does God the Holy Spirit come to live within us when we give our lives to Christ? One reason is to assure us of our salvation. How do we know Christ has forgiven all our sins and given us the gift of eternal life? We know it because the Bible says so, and the Holy Spirit confirms in our hearts that this is true. The Bible says, "The Spirit himself testifies with our spirit that we are God's children." Romans chapter 8, verse 16. Praise God. God has also given us the Holy Spirit to help us discover God's will. Certainly, the Bible gives us principles to live by, helping us avoid wrong and do what is right. But often, we face choices that seem equally good, and we need to know which is right. Should we change jobs, sell our house, marry this person, retire? The list is almost endless because life is filled with decisions. God wants to guide us as we make those decisions because he loves us and wants us to have what is best for us. God's promise is sure. Quote, "Whether you turn to the right or to the left, your ears will hear a voice behind you saying, 'This is the way, walk in it.'" Isaiah chapter 30, verse 21. The Holy Spirit illuminates our minds and makes us yearn for God. He takes spiritual truth and makes it understandable to us. The Holy Spirit also has been given to us to encourage and strengthen us in times of trouble. The Spirit helps us in our weakness, Romans 8, 26. And this includes more than just helping us as we pray. When hard times come, he may bring to mind passages of Scripture that assure us of God's love and protection. When temptations assail us, the Spirit strengthens us and gives us courage to fight our adversary, the devil. Paul prayed that God, out of the glorious riches, may strengthen you with power through his Spirit in your inner being. Ephesians chapter 3, verse 16. Finally, the Holy Spirit has come to change us from within. God wants to change our lives to make us more like Christ. It's never a question of how much we have of the Spirit, but of how much he has of us. The Bible says, "Do not conform any longer to the pattern of this world, but be transformed by the renewing of your mind." Romans chapter 12, verse 2. Is this happening in your life? Don't try to fight the battle of the Christian life in your own strength. Instead, turn to God in submission and faith and trust his Holy Spirit to help you. The gift of prayer. Some people look on prayer as a burden or obligation, but in reality is one of our greatest privileges as God's children. Think of it. The God of the universe wants us to bring every concern to him in prayer. I've never met anyone who spent time in daily prayer, studied God's word regularly, and was strong in faith who was ever discouraged for very long. The Bible says, "Do not be anxious about anything, but in everything, by prayer and petition, with thanksgiving, present your requests to God. And the peace of God, which transcends all understanding, will guard your hearts and your minds in Christ Jesus." Philippians chapter 4, verses 6 and 7. This is one of my personal favorites as well, says your reader. Does God always answer our prayers the way we wish he would? No, not necessarily, nor has he promised to do so. He sees the whole picture, but we don't. He knows what is best for us, but we often don't. Sometimes, therefore, he says no, or not now. But God has promised to hear us when we pray and to answer our prayers in his time and in his way. This is the confidence we have in approaching God, that if we ask anything according to his will, he hears us. 1 John chapter 5, verse 14. Remember, however, that prayer isn't just asking for things we want. Prayer is for every moment of our lives, not just for times of suffering or joy. Prayer is really a place where you meet God in genuine conversation. True prayer includes thanking and praising him for who he is and all he does. The Bible tells us in 1 Thessalonians chapter 5, 17 to pray continually, and not just when we're facing a crisis or want God to do something for us. No matter how dark and hopeless a situation may seem, never stop praying. Prayer should be an attitude of life. We cannot afford to be too busy to pray. I often receive letters from invalids and older people who say, "All I can do is pray." I've often answered back, "God bless you for doing the most important thing." I can remember the comfort I felt in my early years of ministry just knowing that my mother was home praying for me. It strengthened me. And God used that information to help me stay focused and committed to the task he had given me. We need armies of prayers. The gift of fellowship. We're not meant to be isolated from and independent of each other, either as human beings or as Christians. We need other people in our lives, and they need us. This is especially true as we seek to grow in faith. The Bible says, "Let us not give up meeting together, as some are in the habit of doing, but let us encourage one another." Hebrews chapter 10, verse 25. A solitary Christian is inevitably a weak Christian because he or she is failing to draw strength from what God is doing in the lives of fellow brothers and sisters in Christ. If you aren't presently part of a church fellowship, ask God to guide you to a church where you can grow in your faith through biblical preaching and teaching and worship. The church is a storehouse of spiritual food. This is where our souls are fed, nourished, and developed into maturity. It is there we can encourage one another and build each other up. 1 Thessalonians chapter 5, verse 11. The gift of service. Just as our bodies need exercise to be strong physically, our faith needs exercise if we are to be strong spiritually. It has often been noted that several rivers flow into the Dead Sea, but no river flows from it. That's why its water has become so saturated with minerals over the centuries that nothing is able to live in it. Without any outlet, it indeed has become a dead sea. And the same is true with us. If we keep faith to ourselves, if we never allow it to flow through us to enrich others, and if it has no outlet, then we will find ourselves like the Dead Sea, lifeless and spiritually dead. God wants to use you right where you are. Every day you probably come into contact with people who will never enter a church or talk with a pastor or open a Bible. You may be the bridge God uses to bring them to His Son, the Lord Jesus Christ. Anyone can be a servant, no matter how inadequate he or she may feel. Moses himself protested that he could not speak for God because he was ineloquent, maybe suffering from a speech impediment, Exodus chapter 4, verse 10. A wonderful friend, Dr. Irmhild Barend, who serves as our editor for Decision Magazine in Germany, became paralyzed some years ago. In spite of her hardships, she has a countenance that radiates her love for Christ. She's grateful for every trip to see her doctors, therapists, or caregivers, because as she says to our mutual friends, if I were not in this wheelchair, I would not have the privilege to tell them about Jesus. Sounds a bit like Corrie Ten Boom too, huh? Standing strong. A young purple leaf plum tree seemed the perfect choice. Its color matched the other landscaping, and a neighbor in my community thought it would grow to shade the hot eastern corner of her home. She was wrong. 5 years after planting it, the tree was stunted. It was frequently sick, attacked by insects and struck with blights. And worse, it would lean until its branches touched the ground in any strong wind. No matter how she staked it, it would not stand tall against the elements. She complained about this to a friend, so he examined the tree and identified the problem. It had never taken root. Planted close to a downspout, the tree never needed to stretch its roots beyond its infant root ball to find water. It eventually would die. Contrast this tree with the maple sapling planted on the edge of her property this same spring. A bare root plant, the sapling was forced to reach up for sun and out for water. 5 years later, it was taller than the stunted plum tree and healthy. The Christian life should look like the life cycle of that maple sapling. After our roots of faith are planted in the fertile ground of truth, we should grow strong as we understand God's word, draw close to the Holy Spirit, talk to God daily in prayer and fellowship with our brothers and sisters in Christ. As we drink from the springs of life, our roots will grow deeper when we are serving Christ. Only with a deep root system can we endure the storms of life and prepare the next generations to follow in our footsteps. Nearing home with a mature faith. Strengthening our spiritual roots begins with God's word. Many have said that when they were young, they were too busy to read the Bible and memorize scripture. Before they realized it, they had grown old and could not commit Bible verses to memory because their memories failed them. That may be true for some, but not for everyone. Many of us remember what we want to remember. I would call that the Prevagen of the gospel. A wonderful friend of ours, Robert Morgan, wrote a little book recently about Bible memorization and states, "Our minds are vaults, especially designed to stockpile the seeds of God's word." In his book, he tells the story of an 89-year-old woman in his church who said, "Oh, Pastor Morgan, I'm so glad you're having us memorize Bible verses. I've already gotten started on them. It's going to help me keep my mind fresh and young." It made me smile to realize that she would keep her mind fresh and young. She had not allowed it to get old. There's no better deposit to make in the human mind and heart than to fill them with the treasures found in the Word of God. We see the results of committing God's Word to memory in the lives of Simeon and Anna, who witnessed the presentation of the child Jesus at the temple because they knew the ancient Old Testament prophecies and believed by faith that a Savior would be born in Israel. The Holy Spirit revealed the Christ child to them in their old age. Find that in the book of Luke, chapter 2, 27. Simeon, an old man who did not want to die before knowing the Savior had come into the world, took Jesus in his arms and blessed him, saying, "Lord, now you are letting your servant depart in peace, according to your word, for my eyes have seen your salvation, which you have prepared before the face of all peoples." Luke chapter 2, verses 29 through 31. Anna, a widow of about 84 years old, served God with fastings and prayers night and day and spoke of him to all those who looked for redemption. Luke chapter 2, verses 37 and 38. In the story of Simeon and Anna, we see these gifts of God's word, the Holy Spirit, prayer, fellowship, and service all working together to bring about remarkable blessings, and it all started with having their hearts and minds saturated with God's word. My heart is always moved when I read in Scripture of the faith of the elderly. Are the truths of God nourishing your root system? We may retire from our careers, but we must never retire from being filled with the abundant gifts from God that bring hope and satisfaction. How about you? How do you like to memorize Scripture? I find that songs are a fabulous way to do that, and we have an inexhaustible supply of spiritual songs in hymnals, congregational songs, songs that we hear on the radio that quote Scripture, index cards in recipe boxes, maybe. It's so important to treasure up God's word in our hearts in whatever way works best for you. And now we come to chapter 10, then and now. Now we know that if the earthly tent we live in is destroyed, we have a building from God, an eternal house in heaven, not built by human hands. 2 Corinthians chapter 5, verse 1. The last chapter in life can be the best. Vance Havner. We never know at what stage or age we are living the last chapter of life. Some do not survive birth. Others are taken in their youth. Many are snatched from this earth in the prime of life. I never thought I would outlive my wife of 63 years, my dear Ruth, who passed from this life of uncertainty to the place she was assured to see, the beautiful shores of heaven, and the blessed face of the Master she lived for and served. One of my saddest moments was when Ruth preceded me in death. I watched her suffer with dignity, with feisty humor, and with a gentle spirit ready to meet our Lord. She taught me so much about the last chapter of life. Knowing where she is, the one she's with, and the fact that I will be there with her soon are of monumental comfort to me. When I preached my last stadium crusade in New York's Flushing Meadows in 2005, I certainly did not dream that I would be living without Ruth 2 short years later. I truly believed that my declining health would not sustain many more years of life. In spite of the fact that we were apart for long periods of time over the span of 6 decades because of my intensive preaching schedule, I never contemplated living without Ruth. Throughout our marriage, the telephone was about the only thing that came between us, and I was always grateful to hear her voice. Now to be without her in our home at Little Piney Cove would be more than I could bear if it were not for the fact that she left so much of herself behind. She oversaw the construction of our log house more than 50 years ago, and to this day, touches of Ruth are in every room. Missing her the past 4 years has taught me things I would have never learned, many from Ruth, even in her absence. And because she wrote from the depths of her soul with strokes of her winsome personality, she still makes me smile. Here's a poem. This old house is empty now, with mostly only me. The trees are crowding up the hill as if for company. This reflected her thoughts after all the children were gone, what is now called empty nest syndrome. Ruth simply called it what it was, then and now. I watched how she transitioned from one stage of life to another with grace. God designs transitions and provides the grace to embrace what follows. When Jesus prepared to leave his earthly dwelling to return to glory, he told his beloved disciples, "I'm going away. If you loved me, you would rejoice because I said I'm going to the Father," John 14:28. "I am the way, the truth, and the life. No one comes to the Father except through me." John 14:6. And Jesus instructed them, giving them work to do. "Feed my sheep," John 21:17. "Follow me," John 21:19. "And be my witnesses," Acts 1:8. He didn't just abandon his disciples. Jesus guided them toward the work they needed to do for the kingdom so the church would not suffer and the disciples themselves would remain focused on Jesus' work even after he returned to the Father. How wonderful that the Lord did not leave the world void of his presence, but sent his Holy Spirit to be our constant companion. While I will never grow accustomed to life without Ruth, she would be the first to scold me if I didn't look for God's plan for the here and now. This was her realm. It would be easy to sit and reminisce about all that was accomplished during the years of public ministry. I'm grateful, for I know that such mighty works are performed by his hands, Mark 6:2. But I also know that God has a purpose in everything, and he will guide us into whatever he has for us if our hearts, minds, and eyes are watching and waiting attentively. In all my years traveling from coast to coast, from country to country, I seldom had time to watch television. That was then. Now, my eyesight is failing, and watching television is difficult. Getting to church is not easy either. So I'm thankful for those who faithfully preach the Word of God on television, where I can at least hear a good sermon from Scripture. I've been personally blessed by those the Lord is using to minister to the elderly who are no longer able to attend church. And I would add, check out YouTube. Many great pastors preaching great sermons are available there, live streaming or recorded. And certainly podcasts on the radio like Pilgrim Radio. Dr. Graham continues, I began listening to a telecast from Spartanburg, South Carolina. Dr. Don Wilton, senior pastor of First Baptist Church, began ministering to my heart through his messages, and I found myself looking forward to the next Sunday's program. Some months later, I called to thank him for his ministry and invited him to my home. We enjoyed wonderful fellowship together. Since that time, he has graciously driven 90 miles for a visit every week. We have lunch together and discuss everything from family to world events. But the most meaningful part of our visits is when we look into the scriptures together and spend time in prayer. Often, he shares a sermon outline he's working on and with enthusiasm asks for my thoughts. There have been times I've asked for his assistance with thoughts on various passages as I prepare statements and brief talks. It's a great privilege for me to have fellowship with a great teacher of Scripture and to feel a unity of purpose and desire to see others come to Christ. This is the work God has for all of his people now. Don't live without hope. We were not meant for this world alone. We were meant for heaven, our final home. Heaven is our destiny, and heaven is our joyous hope. In reality, not everyone agrees with this. Quote, you're free to have your own opinion, a young man wrote me recently, but as far as I'm concerned, once you're dead, that's it. When we die, we're no different from an animal lying by the side of the road. The only life we'll ever experience is the one we're living right now. Life after death is just a myth. Unquote. My reply came from the bottom of my heart. And unfortunately, we're out of time, so we'll

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2: Today on Pilgrim Radio's His People, Chuck Coker on how neuroscientific evidence points to human flourishing in God.
3: The brain now opens up to dimensions that it did not have before. I have literally watched a student read a passage from the Bible and say, "I don't get it." Within an hour or two, they were convinced that they needed to accept Christ as their Savior. I asked them to read the passage again, and they said, "Oh, I get it. I get it. I understand."
2: Chuck Coker next. Dr. Chuck Coker has studied spiritual maturity for decades. In his book, A God-Shaped Mind, he makes the case that spiritual maturity isn't just good for your soul, it's good for your brain. In today's discussion with Spencer Dahlke, we'll learn how faith literally reshapes our brain.
4: I understand that you remind your listeners or your readers in your book that you're not a neuroscientist. So question for you is what sort of prompted your looking into how the brain can shape our spiritual practice?
3: Spiritual maturity has been an absolutely fascinating subject to me for years and years and years. And I wrote a book a number of years ago called The Way to Spiritual Maturity that, quite frankly, I haven't published it yet. And one of the things that fascinated me about the process was that it looked very similar to the human growth and development process. Having two PhDs, I'm a researcher by nature. And so this really fascinated me. And digging into it, I found that there were literally almost 300 studies validating the fact that what was written in the scripture actually is scientifically proven in today. So what I did was I came up with 228 studies that still prove the same thing. And that is, our brain will never reach its full capacity until God is a part of our brain and the faith portal is actually opened. So no, I'm not a neuroscientist, but a researcher I am. And I love God. And this just validates to me and hopefully to the remainder of the world.
4: That's really interesting. Can you tell us about like some of those studies that you looked into and how it was conducted and things that they discovered that correlate with what we know to be taught in scripture?
3: The first study that I delved into was, is there proof of what it says in 1 Corinthians 2:14, that the natural man cannot understand the things that are spiritually discerned? And so one of the studies that I looked into was a study by Dr. Lisa Williams at Northwestern University. And what it relayed to me was the fact that when we are born, from a scientific perspective, we are born with something called a default network mode. In other words, this is survival instinct that is given to us so that we can develop the skill sets necessary to survive, whether it be in a primitive, a somewhat balanced society, or today's modern society. However, that network is literally driven by a part of the brain called the amygdala. And that amygdala is our fear center, where we're consciously looking for data, we're constantly looking for things that might harm us and things like that. So what happens at the point

0: of salvation, when a person asks Christ to be a part of their heart, something amazing happens. The brain literally dumps serotonin, oxytocin, and dopamine into the brain, and it literally explodes. And listen to this, to the point of 700 to 1,000 new neural synapses a minute. And so the brain just literally explodes. And what is actually happening to the brain? And I think in this chapter alone, there are like 8 scientific references that prove what I'm saying, that the brain now opens up to dimensions that it did not have before. I have literally watched a student read a passage from the Bible and say, I don't get it. Within an hour or two, they were convinced that they needed to accept Christ as their Savior. I asked them to read the passage again, and they said, oh, I get it. I get it. I understand. Now, what God did in that short period of time was he opened up what I've named the faith portal. And that faith portal takes us into a different dimension. And let me explain that. Neuroscientist Hugh Ross wrote a book called Beyond the Cosmos. And that book identifies that we live in a four-dimensional world, length, width, depth, and time. He proves conclusively by astrophysicists and people in his genre that God lives in the 10th dimension. In other words, 6 dimensions higher. This proves what he says in scripture, that his ways are higher than our ways in the book of Job. What God is doing is he's giving us access now into those dimensions so that we can begin to understand things that this natural default mode network can't understand. And the way that he does it, Spencer, is by flooding the brain with those chemicals that I shared with you. But what it does is it floods a part of the brain called the prefrontal cortex. And that part of the brain literally allows us to build trust. The same way a little baby in his mama's arms builds trust with the parent, now our brain is open to trusting God.
1: It blows my mind thinking about, we are body and we are soul. We're taught this in scripture, that we're two parts that are kind of like unified. And the way that we can see in our body how our souls are interacting with our bodies, that's really fascinating.
0: Well, yeah, it works just like the human body does. A child builds trust with his parents. But then as the child grows older, that initial stage of accepting of Christ is what we call the technion stage. Now, we can trace this in 1 John 2:12-14. Now, if you read it in English, like most of us are going to do, it will say child, young man, and church father. But if you read it in John's Greek, it says dependent child, learning child, young man, and church father. There's 4 real stages. So in the same way a little child learns to walk and reaches out their hand to mom and daddy, they progress to a stage when they get older and they say, why mommy? Why daddy? And this stage is called the paideion stage in 1 John 2. That's the why stage. Jesus used this word very specifically when he said, let the children come to me, because this is the kingdom of heaven. Why did he do that? Because children were going to ask him questions. And what is he going to do? He's going to pour into them the same way pastors from their pulpit pour into those people sitting in the pews. The challenge, Spencer, and I guess what concerns me, is the fact that about 75 to 80% of the people sitting in the pews never get past that why stage. They enjoy going to church on Sunday, and they enjoy soaking up the message, but they don't put it into application. They get in their cars and go home and go back to their lives. And these aren't my figures. These are research figures from people like Barna and other people that study the church, its habits, and things like this. In that point, when they're asking questions and gathering information, God can burden them to move to that neanoskos stage, that young adult. And if you look in 1 John 2:12 and 14, it says they have defeated Satan. They have overcome the evil one. Let me assure you and your audience that this does not mean you go out and save 1,000 people or that you get up in the pulpit and you preach. Defeating Satan is a process that you and I and every believer can do. When we go to the hospital and visit somebody, what are we doing? We're defeating Satan because he's bringing the spirit of fear to that hospital bed, and the person has anxiety. And when anxiety occurs in our body, the heartbeat goes up and our cognitive abilities decrease at the same rate. Let's just say our heartbeat goes up 12 beats a minute. We have 20% less cognitive ability. That's why we don't make good decisions when we're anxious. But what the neanoskos believer is doing is he's building a hedge of protection around that person. And that person now is blocking out the fiery darts and the trust that comes from God during that time literally brings the peace that passes understanding and quiets the soul so that the prefrontal cortex can take back over. God designed our body so uniquely that he can work on us at any time. But that's not the end of the story. When we realize that we can defeat Satan in that neanoskos stage, God wants us to move to the next stage, which is called the pater stage or the church father stage. At that stage, he says, it's not so much about defeating Satan and pulling off great acts of healing or anything like that. It's about discipling. And isn't that Jesus' last recommendation to his disciples? Go make disciples. And in doing that, what we're doing is we are literally ingraining ourselves in the most proven leadership principle that ever existed. Think about this. How many people in the Roman Empire? Millions, right? How many disciples? 12. How many Christians today? 2.1 billion. The process works. When we pour into other people and share the gospel with them, we are literally using the same process Jesus used with his disciples, that he used with Paul in the Arabian desert, that Paul used with Timothy, and Timothy used with the church.
1: Well, my guest today is Chuck Coker. He's the founder of Life Thrive Performance Systems and the author of A God-Shaped Mind, Neuroscientific Path to Spiritual Maturity. Is there ways then, I suppose, that Christians should better understand how our bodies function, how our brains function for the purpose of discipleship?
0: Simply understanding the fact that when Jesus said, don't worry about what you're going to say. I'll give you the words to say, that at any point, someone who has accepted Christ can speak through the Holy Spirit. The Holy Spirit literally invades us. That's how the faith portal works, because they keep building that trust. And think about this too. A person at salvation receives spiritual gifts. What most people think spiritual gifts are those are things that we need to be doing. That's only 49% of the equation. The spiritual gifts are given us so that we can build up other people. God is opening up a communication pipeline to me 51% of the spiritual gift is so God can talk to us, so he can tell us how to use the giftings that we've been given. And those giftings do what? They help us develop fruit of the Spirit. Those gifts, as we minister to other people, help us develop our love, joy, peace, patience, kindness, etc. But most of all, our self-control. And here's something, an exciting discovery that I made in my research, Spencer. I worked with Dr. Michael Hartsfield at Regent University. We ran 37 correlation studies. Do you know what spiritual gifts are to a psychologist? Emotional intelligence. The 9 aspects of the fruit of the Spirit directly correlate to every aspect of emotional intelligence. In other words, what we have proved unequivocally is that what God is doing is he's building something in us that literally attracts other people to us. And they ask us, what's different about you? Why do you act this way? Because he's drawing people into us through our emotional intelligence and fruit of the Spirit. It's all part of the process of this spiritual maturity process. And as a person moves from that paideion stage to the neonisko stage, when they begin to apply, guess what? People listen. Why? Because Paul uses a very explicit word, and its derivative and itself are used 8 times in the pastoral epistles. Now, why would he write the same word in the pastoral epistles and not use it other places in the scripture? He wants them to understand that there's something specifically that they must do. The word is sophron, and it's based on the concept that speak to another person in their own language in a way that they understand it. That's emotional intelligence. Sophronisio, speak to Spencer in the way that he understands it so that he can grasp the principles and grow. That is so cool. God literally nurtures us during this spiritual maturity process to a point to where we can bring other people that are not like us into the fold. And he says it again in a different way, and that is, I become all things to all people for the gospel. That's emotional intelligence.
1: I'm hearing notes of, we talk about like rhetoric, you know, knowing how to persuade. So connecting with people emotionally, I guess, I hear that all the time when I talk with people about ministering to people, being able to connect with their story. How can we build better connections with people in that regard that opens up those possibilities? Did your studies in neuroscience illuminate how that could be done for you?
0: Sure. There's a very simple question that I ask people when I first meet them. What do you enjoy doing when you're not working? What's your hobby? What I can learn from that is where are their primary interests? And if their primary interests are, well, I just work a lot, I know that they're very objective and task-oriented. If they say, oh, I love being out in nature, that means they are much more subjective. They are afforded the wonderful privilege of sensing and feeling. They are the types of people that can walk into a room and just kind of pick up on the vibrations, you know, that are going on. Or they can say, you know, I have a belief that. And this is the beliefs about themselves or about the world that they live in. So when you ask that question, what do? You literally draw a person in. This is important because what people do not understand is that Jesus taught us a very valuable lesson in the scripture. How many times did Jesus answer questions with questions, Spencer?
1: It was like all the time.
0: 307 times in the scripture. So what was he doing? He was bringing the person into a collaborative atmosphere. He was bringing them into a place where they were actually part of the process. And think about this. The Pharisees came to Jesus and said, "Should we pay taxes to Caesar?" Most people will answer, "Give to Caesar what Caesar." But that's not what Jesus said. He said, "Whose picture is on the coin?" What was he doing? He was drawing the Pharisees into a process to where they had to give an answer that Jesus could use to teach them. And here's the thing. Do you believe that Jesus had the answer to every question?
1: Oh, no doubt.
0: No doubt about it. But in turn, 307 times, he asked questions. He was teaching us how that we are to engage people. And again, this goes back to emotional intelligence, Spencer. When we engage people, do you know that 80% of all problems in conflict can be solved through collaboration? That's not my study. That's University of Michigan study. When we bring people into a collaborative place, they own the process.
1: It's a Socratic dialogue, I guess, is the idea.
0: That's the key.
1: I'd be remiss not also to ask about like church life, as we're talking about how maybe neuroscience can inform spiritual maturity and help us understand it better. Speaking of collaboration, God gives us the church for a number of reasons, among those reasons being exhortation. How can we build these fruits of the Spirit, these what you call emotional intelligence, for the sake of building up the body of Christ internally and encouraging people on to good works?
0: Here's something that is very, very critical that we all need to understand. Inside our brain, God has built special neurons called mirror neurons. Mirror neurons are used to gather information so that we have direction in our life. So when a person is in a disciple group or a Bible study, people become very transparent because there's trust, because we're all in this thing together. We know we're all flawed. We know that if we don't humble ourselves, God will find a way to humble us so that we can remain teachable. And a study that I did with DePaul University says the number one factor with a 69.96% correlation is expressed humility, being willing to admit that you don't know everything. So when we have that humility and we say, you know, I really messed this thing up, and someone in a disciple group or the pastor is teaching us something, we take on the experience that this person shares with us, and literally our brains begin to own it. It just as if it happened to us. And that's why collaboration with other people that are believers, older than us, more wise than us, literally catapults our growth. And there are many studies done by Butner and National Geographic magazine. When you are in this kind of community, a faith-based community with intergenerational people for an extended period of time, you will add 7 to 9 years to your life. 7 to 9 years by being in that collaborative atmosphere where you can be transparent, held accountable, and develop the intimacy necessary for your mind to mature with those mirror neurons we just talked about. Because what happens is when the mirror neurons assimilate that information, your intelligence becomes crystallized. That default mode network that you're born with and that faith portal that came in at salvation, along with the experiences of other people, literally melds together so that your brain accepts the dimensional input from the Holy Spirit, and it crystallizes your intelligence so that you know the right thing to do regardless of the data that's in front of you. That extends your life because you know you're on the right path. And I've got a study of all five of the blue zones in this book that show you the five factors that are necessary. And listen to this, that can extend your life up to 14 years.
1: Are there emotional habits that Christians should be aware of that hinder spiritual growth and work us in the other direction?
0: Yes, absolutely. There's two things that I would speak to. The first is, what if you accept Christ and don't follow his way? And second is isolation. Now let's talk about the first one. If you accept Christ, according to Westmont University, Baylor University studies, the human mind will accelerate depression 2.4 times. In other words, if you don't live up to what you have embraced, yes, you can accept Christ, and yes, you can receive the full gift of salvation, but then the rest of the week you do crazy things like getting drunk, going naked, and smoking dope, or whatever it might be. You are now literally activating that amygdala part of the brain and forcing out the prefrontal cortex where God's poured all these good chemicals for you. So the depression goes up 2.4%, and listen to this, suicide rate goes up 3 times that. By accepting the faith and then living outside of what you've committed to, you literally work on killing yourself. And instead of an extra 7 to 14 years, you shorten your life. The second thing is isolation. During COVID, what happened? People isolated. We saw the depression rate rise almost 30%, the suicide rate go up, especially in the 18 to 45 year group. It tripled. So what are we doing when we isolate? Don't use those mirror neurons. Don't develop crystallized intelligence. We are literally killing ourselves. The average middle schooler today scrolls 7 to 9 hours a day. They're isolating. And when they scroll, what are they getting? They're getting people's opinions, not the Holy Spirit's input.
1: Social media is so prevalent today. And I've been kind of trying to think to myself, like, how do we as Christians deal with it? Because there's so many studies that suggest it's not very healthy for us. Is there a difference between artificial dopamine and real dopamine? Do you know what I mean by those, if I mention those?
0: Here's what I would say. The emotions that are generated through social media are rarely, if ever, productive. That's why the largest social media company in the world lost its lawsuit. It's addictive. And what it does is it isolates people and brings them into an empty space. There is no social interaction. And let me give you the opposite of that. When we worship at church, it floods the brain with oxytocin, serotonin, and dopamine. And that emotional experience that you are feeling is bringing the peace of God that passes understanding into our hearts, cementing the trust that we have with the Father and reversing the negative things that social media puts in your brain.
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7: Well, you can join me in opening your Bibles to the book of Proverbs. The world and all of us urgently need wisdom and the wisdom of Proverbs. We do not lack voices telling us how to live well, do we? Books, audiobooks, podcasts, YouTube experts, but it's not working well. Our culture is increasingly anxious and angry and depressed. This is why we need the ancient wisdom of Proverbs. Proverbs is the book of wisdom. Wisdom, as we saw last week, is not just for the occasional moment every few weeks when we need to make a decision and we're not quite sure how to move forward. The wisdom of God is a way of life. Proverbs is not randomly ordered, disconnected bits of advice for isolated parts of life. It is a unified curriculum given to us to shape our character. This is about character formation so that we would live wisely in every moment of life. It affects how we think, how we perceive what's going on, how we feel in response to what's going on around us, and then how we act, how we live, how we speak, or when we don't speak. All of this flows from wisdom. So wisdom is here to shape us into certain kinds of people. It is intellectual, it's moral, it's practical. It leads us to orient rightly toward God and toward other people and to the created order itself. So wisdom is about living along the grain of creation. It's seeing reality clearly and then adjusting to it. It's acknowledging that God designed this place and every part of this world. And so we need to learn from him how to live well in this world. So in the end, it's here to make us like Jesus. The book of Proverbs is framed as wisdom from Solomon, the son of David, king of Israel. And yet, when we look at his life, though he was a wise man, God gave him wisdom, he lived as a fool in many ways as well. He did not keep the wisdom of the book of Proverbs in many ways. This is why Jesus came and he said something greater than Solomon is here. And he's referring to wisdom. He is the true son of David, the true king of the new Israel, and the ultimate wise man. He is the ultimate sage. This is why he lived such an attractive, compelling life. The book of Proverbs is here to help us gain the wisdom of Jesus as a way of life. And the whole book, we saw last week, is structured and shaped as a progressively advancing curriculum in wisdom, because that's what we need. We need to grow in wisdom from beginning to elementary to intermediate to advanced and so forth. And so the book of Proverbs is actually ordered to map onto our experience of needing to grow progressively in wisdom. And so that's why we start at the beginning and move through the whole thing. And so we're not going to take the approach in this series of taking certain topics and just collecting all of what Proverbs says about a topic and talking about it, though that's fine to do. But Proverbs didn't give us, as we saw, a chapter on friendship and a chapter on work and a chapter on family. It gave us a collection of themes and topics ordered, not randomly, but as part of an advancing curriculum from beginning to advanced in wisdom. And so this is what we'll follow through this series. So we'll look at the first three chapters, beginning in verse 8 of chapter 1. And instead of reading this all at once, we'll read through the whole thing as we go. Open up to Proverbs 1, and we'll be reading section by section as we go. So here's the main point of the first three chapters of Proverbs. These are lectures or speeches from a father to his sons, and here's the main point. We cannot live well without wisdom, so we should do everything we can to choose it, seek it, and keep it. There's a clear progression in these first three chapters from choosing wisdom to then seeking wisdom, to then guarding and keeping it. So we choose it by having a listening posture, and then we seek it with an active pursuit, and then we keep it with intentional cultivation. So that's what we'll see this morning. So the first step to gaining wisdom is to have a listening posture that chooses wisdom, the posture of openness to God's wisdom. That's the main theme of the first section, which is really the first nine chapters of Proverbs. The first nine chapters of Proverbs are a series of 10 speeches, passionate speeches, from a father to his sons. I think these nine chapters have shaped my view of fatherhood more than any book I've read. The father takes responsibility to lead his children to know God and to live well. I've been struck more than anything as I've read these chapters over the years, by the father's conviction. Scholars refer to these as 10 lectures, and that's fine, but this isn't a classroom setting. This is a domestic setting. And the father is not just communicating content. He's looking his sons in the eyes, and he's pleading with them to choose wisdom. Every child needs this. A mom and a dad who will take them aside from time to time, look them in the eyes, and with a heart full of conviction, sincerely plead with them to seek wisdom, and then let them know that that is what you are giving your life for. You are giving your life to help them live wisely and live well in God's world. This is a vision for parenting. Verses 8 and 9 are really the opening to the first plea, but actually they introduce the first three chapters. And it says this, "Hear, my son." Now he says son here. Other times he'll say my sons. So singular, plural, he's speaking to his sons. "Hear, my son, your father's instruction, and forsake not your mother's teaching. For they are a graceful garland for your head and pendants for your neck." So here is a dad calling his son to listen, not just to him, notice, but to both his mom and his dad. Both parents are instructing the children here, and the father takes the responsibility to ensure that the son listens to both. So dads, you are to lead the home with both authority and affection, like we see here, and you are to honor your wife's instruction of the kids and call them to listen to her. If the kids don't listen to their mom, that is your responsibility. And so the father takes the intentionality here to call them to listen. So parents have the primary responsibility here of educating and forming their children's character. Notice that this does not say, "My son, listen to all your teachers." It doesn't say, "My son, you know, you'll figure it out." Or, "My son, I'm going to be busy working all the time, so I'm going to be providing money, and then I'm going to be checked out when I get home. But, you know, you'll be okay." No, the primary responsibility for instruction and wisdom and character formation is in the home. Every parent can and should thank God for the vocation of teachers, both in the church, like is happening right now with kids in this building, and also in schools. But it is important that we recognize that parents are the primary disciplers of their children. You cannot ultimately outsource this to anyone else. And so these opening verses don't just apply to parents and children, actually. Proverbs also sets this up as a framework for the book. So all of us are to take the posture of the son here and listen to the father's wisdom. So this isn't just applying to parents and kids, like I've been talking about for a few moments here, but this applies to all of us. So Proverbs is starting out by calling all the readers to say, you take the role of the son here, and you listen to the father speak in these first nine chapters. And why does this matter? Because of what he says here in verse 9, the instruction is a graceful garland for your head and pendants for your neck. So a garland is a wreath or crown that would have been put on a head, and a pendant is a chain around the neck. These are symbols of honor and probably also victory and success. So this is how you make it in life. This is how you live a successful life. This is honor to your life. Receive the wisdom like this. So from here, the rest of the first speech is about the urgency of choosing to hear wisdom. So the father warns us, and then wisdom warns us. So the father's warning is in verses 10 to 19. Proverbs throws us right in the midst of a concrete example of where life can go if you lack wisdom. Let's read it together. My son, if sinners entice you, do not consent. If they say, come with us, let us lie in wait for blood. Let us ambush the innocent without reason. Like Sheol, let us swallow them alive and whole, like those who go down to the pit. We shall find all precious goods. We shall fill our houses with plunder. Throw in your lot among us. We will have one purse. My son, do not walk in the way with them. Hold back your foot from their paths, for their feet run to evil, and they make haste to shed blood. For in vain is a net spread in the sight of any bird, but these men lie in wait for their own blood. They set an ambush for their own lives. Such are the ways of everyone who's greedy for unjust gain. It takes away the life of its possessors. Now, that's a pretty extreme example to begin the book of Proverbs with. The father's basically saying, don't join a gang. He's starting out with this extreme example to alarm us of where life can go without wisdom. The stakes are high. And the key to understanding the story is discernment. That's what the father's teaching us here. He isn't sheltering his son from the realities of the fallen world. He tells them what it's like, and he helps them live with discernment. This is what parents can do for their kids. Don't shelter them from the world, but give them discernment to understand what's really going on in the world and to navigate it well. And all of us need to learn to see through situations to interpret what's going on. So you may not have anyone asking you these days to join a gang. But you always have people trying to shape your worldview and moral convictions. Music gives us lyrics expressed beautifully to express a worldview and let us embrace it. Movies narrate stories to lead us to empathize with certain characters and view certain things as good and bad. Right? Some movies call evil evil and good good. Many other movies call evil good and good evil, and you need discernment to not be manipulated. News feeds are largely propaganda today. They manipulate facts, and they do this to shape our outlook. We need discernment to see through it with wisdom. The example the father gives is about the appeal of gaining wealth through injustice. That'll be a theme through the book of Proverbs. So the group entices the son by promising belonging and power and wealth. Those are all good things in themselves, but the problem is the mindset of the gang that then leads to their actions. Their approach is essentially unloving and selfish, right? They view life in such a way that says, your life for mine. They love wealth, and so they use people to get it. This is the mindset of many aspects of our culture. It says you can sacrifice others for the sake of your own advancement. And the insight of wisdom is this. That's not going to work in the end. These people seek to take the lives of others, but they lose their own lives in the end. They don't realize they spread a trap for themselves. So the insight here is that sin is not only evil, but foolish. That's what Proverbs is going to show us over and over and over as we move through it. This is why the righteous and the wise in Proverbs are the same person, because righteousness is wisdom and sin is folly. So think of it this way. Sin is not only wrong, it is crazy. The Bible says this all over the place. Think of it like this. Most foolishness is also sin. So we don't have a strict category here where sin's over here and folly's over here. Most foolishness is also sin. And it's preventable if you trained your heart to love goodness. But it's also true that all sin is also foolish. Most foolishness is sin. All sin is also foolish. It may advance us short term, but it'll corrupt us and ruin our lives in the end. So the question the Father asks us is this: who are you listening to? Are you able to see through the subtle seduction and live with discernment? This radical example of a gang shows us what's ultimately at stake. Okay, so after this warning from the Father, we get another warning. This is from wisdom itself. So wisdom is personified as a woman, and let's listen to her in verses 20 to 33. Wisdom cries aloud in the street. In the market, she raises her voice. At the head of the noisy streets, she cries out. At the entrance of the city gate, she speaks. And here's what she says. How long, O simple ones? Remember, simple in Proverbs are those who are uncommitted to wisdom yet. They need to decisively commit to wisdom. So how long, O simple ones, will you love being simple? How long will scoffers delight in their scoffing and fools hate knowledge? If you turn at my reproof, behold, I will pour out my spirit to you. I will make my words known to you. Because I have called and you refuse to listen, have stretched out my hand and no one has heeded, because you have ignored all my counsel and would have none of my reproof, I will also laugh at your calamity. I will mock when terror strikes you. When terror strikes you like a storm and calamity comes like a whirlwind, when distress and anguish come upon you. Then they will call upon me, wisdom says, but I will not answer. They will seek me diligently, but will not find me, because they hated knowledge and did not choose the fear of the Lord, would have none of my counsel and despise all my reproof. Therefore, they shall eat the fruit of their way and have their fill of their own devices. For the simple are killed by their turning away, and the complacency of fools destroys them. But whoever listens to me will dwell secure and will be at ease without dread of disaster. So wisdom's warning here really takes the story of the Father's warning about the gang and says, this is actually all of life. If you seek wisdom, it will go well with you. If you reject wisdom, it will not turn out well for you in the end. Woman wisdom is always speaking to us. We're going about our busy lives, and she's always there, always calling us to choose wisdom. And then she warns us if we don't choose her. When life spirals out of control, did you hear what wisdom says she'll say to us? She's going to laugh. She's not going to be there to help. If we reject her, she will laugh when life doesn't work out. And she laughs because she's vindicated. She laughs because our foolishness is absurd, and we rejected her when she was available. Now, this is actually how life works. We know this in our experience, right? If you do not gain wisdom now, you will not have it when you need it. You can't live a foolish, wisdom-rejecting life, and then when it spirals out of control, all of a sudden say, you know what? I know how I should navigate this now. Right? You get further and further entrenched. It's a path that you follow. So we have to open ourselves to wisdom, which is why the whole first point of the first chapter in the beginning of wisdom is simply this: open yourself to wisdom. And the book of Proverbs begins with warnings to alert us to how serious this is. So have a listening posture. Choose wisdom. The second speech in chapter 2 now moves from choosing wisdom to actively seeking wisdom. So second, this is the active pursuit that seeks wisdom. The opening call in the second speech is to do this with active effort. The whole chapter is structured as one long sentence. It's an if-then sentence. So if we devote ourselves to seeking wisdom, then this is what we can expect. Okay, so let's look at the if part. This is verses 1-4. My son, if you receive my words and treasure up my commandments within you, making your ears attentive to wisdom and inclining your heart to understanding, yes, if you call out for insight and raise your voice for understanding, if you seek it like silver and search for it as hidden treasures, and we'll pause there. So far, it's just if, right? Notice the various words used to describe this active pursuit. Receive the words, treasure up the commands, make your ear attentive, incline your heart, call out for it, seek it like you seek for money. The Point is, it's not enough just to be open to wisdom. You have to seek it with all the efforts you use to seek wealth. If you don't actively seek wisdom, intentionally, purposefully, diligently, you won't have it. This is why some of us are not wise, even though we think we are. We're just going through life. We're seeking all sorts of things, and it's not working. We are not actively seeking wisdom. Here's what it looks like with just one area of life when we seek wisdom. Many people enter marriage without actively trying to figure out how to do this well. Now, once I say that, it may seem obvious, like, yeah, that actually happens all the time. But that's crazy. A good friend of mine, Dave Newton, I learned how to do premarital counseling from him. And one of the main things he advocated is giving engaged couples lots of books and a lot of reading assignments. And here was his rationale. We pay thousands of dollars and spend hundreds of hours to take classes on economics and accounting and psychology and history in college and various courses for vocational training. Why in the world would we enter marriage unprepared, spending no time and no money trying to figure out how to do marriage? Buy scripture-saturated books and read them. Give yourself to them. Study key biblical texts on marriage. Figure out how to do this well. It's clear from divorce rates and stats of unhappy marriages that people do not have the wisdom to navigate this well. So seek wisdom. The same would go for parenting. Many people get married and then start having kids, and they really don't know how to raise kids well. They weren't given good models growing up, and they don't take intentional steps to figure out how to do this well. Many just wing it. I remember when I became a dad, I didn't know what I was doing. We started having kids real quick, and I'm like, I don't know how to do this. So I just started to ask people I respected, give me your best advice on marriage and give me your best book recommendation. And then I bought a stack of books, and I read them all, and I reread them all, because I had to figure out how to do this. And as I mentioned, Proverbs 1-9 has been even more formative than anything else to help me lead my boys with wisdom or seek to do that. We could say the same for investing and friendship and work and balancing our lives and learning how to study the Bible. This is why we have a bunch of books at the Resource Center on these topics. And we'll have a course here soon on how to study the Bible. And we encourage you to read together and grow together and learn from each other in friendship, because all of these things require wisdom, and we won't have it unless we intentionally seek it. That's the point of chapter 2. You don't drift into wisdom. And what are the results if we seek wisdom diligently? Well, that's the rest of this chapter. The first four verses say, if you seek it diligently. The rest of the chapter says, then this is what you can expect. So what can you expect? Two main results. The first, you will know God and you will gain wisdom. Don't you want that? Verses 5-8. Then you will understand the fear of the Lord and find the knowledge of God. For the Lord gives wisdom. From his mouth come knowledge and understanding. He stores up sound wisdom for the upright, and he is a shield to those who walk with integrity, guarding the paths of justice and watching over the way of his saints. And then the second result is that you will know how to live well in God's world. Verse 9, then you will understand righteousness and justice and equity, every good path. For wisdom will come into your heart. What a picture. And knowledge will be pleasant to your soul. Discretion will watch over you. Understanding will guard you, delivering you from the way of evil, from men of perverted speech, who forsake the paths of uprightness to walk in the ways of darkness, who rejoice in doing evil and delight in the perverseness of evil, men whose paths are crooked and who are devious in their ways. The rest of the chapter shows us the fruit of this. So here's what we can expect. We'll be protected from corrupting our life through adultery. That's the first example, verses 16 to 19. So you will be delivered from the forbidden woman, from the adulteress with her smooth words, who forsakes the companion of her youth and forgets the covenant of her God. For her house sinks down to death, her paths to the departed. None who go to her come back, nor do they regain the paths of life. Now he's speaking about a woman adulteress, likely because this is framed as speaking to his son. Speaking to a daughter, you could talk about the man. So this is the picture here. Wisdom will protect us from corrupting our life through sexual immorality and adultery, because it will give us the wisdom we need to resist this temptation and order our life rightly. The father, it's really striking. He returns to this warning of sexual immorality several times across his speeches in chapters 1-9. In chapter 5, he shows us how sexuality is a good gift from God that we should enjoy fully in marriage. Chapter 6, then, he warns about the consequences of lust and adultery. In chapter 7, the whole chapter is warning us about the nature and the dynamics of sexual temptation so that we have the wisdom to avoid. He returns to these topics more than any others in the first 9 chapters. Why do you think that is? Because they are particularly strong temptations that are uniquely destructive. Lust, pornography, sexual immorality are not just wrong, they are crazy. They have corrupted so many lives and torpedoed so many families. We never outgrow our need for this wisdom. So the father does not avoid talking about this with his sons. And if you're a dad, neither should you. In age-appropriate ways, this should be a normal part of your conversation. Not just the warnings against adultery or temptation or lust, but a positive vision of the full satisfaction of this in marriage, like he does in chapter 5. Give a beautiful vision of God's design for sexuality. Model it in your marriage and warn them against taking that fire that's beautiful in the fireplace and spreading it along the carpet because it's destructive. So that's what the father does. So many younger men and women have no idea how beautiful sexuality is in its God-given ordered design and how destructive it is when we follow the path of temptation. The chapter ends with the results of seeking wisdom in verses 20 to 22. So you will walk in the way of the good and keep to the paths of the righteous, for the upright will inhabit the land and those with integrity will remain in it. But the wicked will be cut off from the land and the treacherous will be rooted out of it. As Jesus said in Sermon on the Mount, gouge out your eye, cut off your hand, fight temptation to lust, or you'll go to hell. That's what this is saying. You will be cut off from the land. Not because we earn our salvation by fighting these things, but because if you truly trust Christ, you will receive his wisdom and you will wage war against the folly that comes at your own heart. So the question for each of us is this: are you not just open to God's wisdom, but are you actively seeking it, or are you ready to? We find it in Proverbs and in Christ and in all of Scripture. If you seek it, then this leads to the final step of intentionally cultivating it. You can't just seek it. Once you get it, you've got to keep it, you've got to guard it, you've got to live by it. This is the third chapter. Intentional cultivation in the life of keeping wisdom. What does it look like to keep, guard, and live with wisdom? We see 4 characteristics here of the life of cultivating wisdom. First, it's wholehearted. Notice the emphasis on the heart and the desires in verses 1-4. My son, do not forget my teaching, but let your heart keep my commandments. For length of days and years of life and peace they will add to you. Let not steadfast love and faithfulness forsake you. Bind them around your neck. Write them on the tablet of your heart. So you will find favor and good success in the sight of God and man. So the first speech said, choose wisdom. The second said, seek wisdom. And now he says, don't forget it. Keep it. Don't let it forsake you. Write it on your heart. And the promise is life and peace. So don't just memorize Proverbs. Don't just write them on note cards. Do those things. Write it on your heart. Let them become convictions that fuel your life. This is the difference from saying, I know what the Bible says, but I think I'm going to do something else. Anytime you say, I know that what God's word says is wise, but, then you are drifting into folly. You cannot be half committed to God's ways and expect to live wisely. The second mark here, the wise life is a God-centered life. Notice in verses 5 to 12 how God-focused all of this is. It's not just self-help secular wisdom. This is a life that knows, loves, and honors God as our wise creator, trusting him with our heart, letting go of our own subpar wisdom. Verses 5 to 8, trust in the Lord with all your heart and do not lean on your own understanding. In all

That's what this is saying. And this is a moral vision of life. Notice how closely verse 7 connects trusting God's wisdom with turning away from evil. We have to embrace God's definition of what is good and what is evil, and then choose the good actively and reject the evil. And what a promise in verse 8. Do you see this? It will be healing to your flesh and refreshment to your bones. When we live with wisdom, our emotions and our very bodies are refreshed. When we live in our own wisdom, though, our emotions and our bodies wither. We live with stress and anxiety and depression, and these end up affecting our very flesh and bones. You know, we're just beginning, it seems, to see the connections between our mental and emotional dispositions and the consequences of our bodies. They are real. And ancient wisdom of Proverbs says that wisdom heals the body, refreshes the bones. Trusting God, resting in Him, living with peace, calms our anxieties, calms our stress, gives us joy and depression, and that doesn't just have psychological effects, it has physiological effects. There's profound wisdom for life here. This is God-centered vision, also connects with what we do with our money. This is verses 9 to 10. Honor the Lord with your wealth and with the first fruits of all your produce, and then your barns will be filled with plenty and your vats will be bursting with wine. Now, that's not a promise that if you give generously, you will certainly be blessed and it will happen immediately. The book of Proverbs gives probabilities, not promises. But this is often how God works. If you honor Him with your wealth, He will take care of you. And you don't give to Him in order to get wealthy, right? That would be using God, not honoring Him. But when we honor Him with our wealth, He cares for us. And so just a moment here on this, thank you all for your generous giving for our ministries and missions, right? We are partnering together to honor God with the first fruits of our wealth so that we can see what He will do in our ministry and mission together. And this God-centered vision leads to enduring discipline with patience. This is verses 11 to 12. My son, do not despise the Lord's discipline or be weary of His reproof. The Lord reproves him whom He loves, as a father, the son in whom He delights. So living with wisdom does not mean you will never be foolish. It means that when you are foolish and when God seeks to wake you up by bringing negative consequences into your lives, you will receive that, right? He is treating us as beloved sons and daughters. Wisdom means that when we're foolish, we receive His correction. When things get out of order in our life, we don't just say, why did God do this to me? I mean, I've heard so many people frustrated at their circumstances, and I'm thinking, this is the fruit of your own foolishness. Why are you mad at God? And in light of this, God is allowing that to happen to wake you up that you might receive His correction because He loves you. This isn't a sign of Him discarding you. He is using His infinite wisdom and kindness to help you. So receive this wisdom. To cultivate wisdom is wholehearted, God-centered, and third, it's wisdom treasuring. We treasure wisdom because it leads us to live well. We live along the grain and we're truly blessed. This is verses 13 to 20. Blessed is the one who finds wisdom and the one who gets understanding. For the gain from her is better than the gain from silver, and her profit better than gold. She is more precious than jewels. Nothing you desire can compare with her. Long life is in her right hand. In her left hand are riches and honor. Her ways are ways of pleasantness, and her paths are of peace. She is what a beautiful statement here. Wisdom, she is a tree of life to those who lay hold of her. Those who hold her fast are called blessed. If you have wisdom, you have something far more valuable than riches. Many people in our area, many people in our country, are very wealthy. Proverbs says, real wisdom is far more valuable than wealth. If you have a large house, multiple houses, new cars, lavish vacations, a big investment portfolio, but you do not have wisdom, you are poor. That's what wisdom's saying. But if you have little, but you have wisdom, you have more. You cannot buy the good life.
Only wisdom can give you that.

0: And then notice verses 23 and 24, the description of this good life. Then you'll walk on your way securely and your foot will not stumble. You'll lie down, you will not be afraid. When you lie down, your sleep will be sweet. Without God's wisdom, this is saying we stumble through life. We can't see where we're going. We're bumping into things. We're getting bruised and banged up. Our lives are filled with anxiety. And if we lack wisdom, though, we can lay our head down to sleep, knowing that God is for us and our mind will not be filled with anxieties. We can trust him and sleep well. And finally, the wise life is a neighbor-loving life. Wisdom leads to a life of love because that's what God is like. And so that's how he made the world to work. And so when God's wisdom enters our heart, we become like him. This is verses 27 to 32. Do not withhold good from those to whom it's due when it's in your power to do it. Do not say to your neighbor, go and come again tomorrow, I'll give it when you have it with you. Right? If you can do something good for your neighbor, don't wait, do it. Verse 29, do not plan evil against your neighbor who dwells trustingly beside you. Don't betray their trust. Don't contend with a man for no reason when he's done you no harm. Don't sue people just to get money, even if they've done no wrong. Do not envy a man of violence and do not choose any of his ways. For the devious person is an abomination to the Lord, but the upright are in his confidence. The main point is clear. Wisdom leads us to a life of love. We give what we owe. We don't betray the trust of a neighbor. We don't pick fights for no reason. We regulate our emotions and we keep our anger in check. That's the wise life. So, across those first three chapters, the Father pleads with the Son, choose wisdom, seek wisdom, keep wisdom, have a posture of listening to God's wisdom, actively pursue this, intentionally cultivate it, be open to correction when you're wrong, change, be humble enough to admit that what you did was foolish and you need to go in the path of wisdom. That's the beginning of wisdom. Like we are not at the end of wisdom yet. This is step one in the curriculum of the wise life. And it flows from what we saw last week. Proverbs 1:7 says, the fear of the Lord is the beginning of knowledge and wisdom. This is a posture of reverent trust in the God who creates and who saves. Old Testament language for sincere faith in Christ. So it's appropriate then to recognize that when Christ came, we beheld wisdom incarnate. He said something greater than Solomon had arrived. The wisdom of Solomon is great, but Christ is greater because he is the God who gives wisdom. He is the man who lived as the true and perfect sage. He's the one in whom Paul said is hidden all the treasures of wisdom. So if you want to be wise, your first step and repeated step as a posture is getting right with Jesus. Choose him, seek him, and keep him. A posture of listening, actively pursuing him, intentionally cultivating your relationship with him. The more you love Christ, the more you'll become like him. And since he is the truly wise sage, it means the more you love Christ and the more you value his wisdom, the more you'll become sagely like him. And this invitation is open to all those who have lived foolishly. The beginning of wisdom is opening yourself up to Christ. Receive his forgiveness, receive his spirit of wisdom into your heart, and then devote your whole self to following and learning his ways. Let's pray. Father, we thank you for giving us the book of Proverbs to reveal your wisdom to us. We want the wise life. And to whatever degree we don't really want it, we pray that you would change that. Open our hearts to want your wisdom, to seek your wisdom, to keep your wisdom. Pray this in Jesus' name. Amen.
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That was Christy Knuckles singing Sweet and Low here on Pilgrim Radio, where we are enjoying a few more songs this hour before launching into our first music hour of the day at 4 a.m. Pacific time. Matt Redman is coming up next in the meantime, singing Hope is Marching On, with this excellent reminder that no matter what sort of trouble we face, if you are in Christ, you now serve a God who rules sovereignly over the world, and no one will remove him from that position. So even though it sometimes seems like the people of God are getting curb stomped, we can trust, because of the faithfulness of God, that indeed hope is marching on.

In Hebrews 13, God is called the God of peace. In Isaiah 9, the Son is called the Prince of Peace. And in Ephesians, the Holy Spirit is called the Spirit of Peace. God of peace, Prince of peace, and Spirit of peace. Our God is not the Father of chaos, but of peace. It has been said the more we are peaceable, the more we are like God. So may the God of peace dwell in your hearts today and always. 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

That was Brian Dirksen kicking off this music hour, reminding us of the work of God to purify our hearts and look more like Christ with his song, Refiner's Fire. It's Kerry Job and Cody Carnes coming up next as we press forward with this music hour. Come join us as we hear now their song, Closer to Your Heart.

That was Stephen Curtis Chapman singing Waiting for Lightning here on listener-supported, commercial-free Pilgrim Radio, where we draw strength for our journey and exhortation as well from the words of author Randy Alcorn, who reminds us, as he says, many Christians dread the thought of leaving this world. Why? Because so many have stored up their treasures on earth, not in heaven. Of course, we know, don't we, that it is what we love that we choose to do and choose to be. And so, as Christ puts it, where your heart is, there will your treasure be also. God is in heaven. Christ is waiting for us, and he will come and restore all things someday. So I would encourage you also to keep your eyes on him and find your delight in him. As we turn to Mary Claire, also singing, There's a God.

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That was Ron David Moore singing Jesus Wept here on Pilgrim Radio. As we come to the end of this music hour and turn to our next program at 5 a.m. Pacific time, give you a little preview. We are, of course, once again with Pastor Colin Smith of the Orchard Church in Barrington, Illinois. His series is titled 10 Keys for Unlocking the Bible and the Christian Life. And today's message is titled Born. So to learn more about what that might mean and how that might apply to you, come join us in about 10, 15 minutes or so. In the meantime, we turn to Phil Wickham next, singing Because He Lives.

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2: Colin Smith is Pastor Emeritus of the Orchard Church in Barrington, Illinois, and today we continue his series, 10 Keys for Unlocking the Bible and the Christian Life, and today's message, Born. 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
3: I really hope that you've got a good glimpse by now of why the Old Testament is so important. A lot of people have the idea that the Bible's really two books and that somehow it's got two different messages, or even that there are two different versions of God in there. You know, the Old Testament and the New Testament, the nasty one and the good one. If you've ever thought that, then try and put that completely and utterly out of your mind. The whole of the Bible, from Genesis to Revelation, is one story. And you can think of it as being rather like a two-act play, the Old Testament and the New Testament. But I want you to think for just a moment what it would be like if you arrived to see a play and you were so late that you missed the whole of the first half. You just arrive there in the foyer in the interval, and everyone's talking about what they saw in the first half. You've missed the whole thing. You go in at the beginning of Act 2, and the curtain goes up on the stage. And as the curtain goes up, you see that there's a baby, and there's a cradle, and there are animals, and there's straw. And in front of you, in the audience, there's a man and a woman, and she nudges him, and she says, "He'll be the one. He'll be the answer to the problem." But you have absolutely no idea what she's talking about, because you don't know what the problem is. You don't know what this story is all about. All that you can see is a baby, a manger, some cattle, and some straw. You have no frame of reference to know what this actually means. Now, that's why it's so important for us to discover the Bible story as God actually gives it to us. Because as we follow through the Old Testament, we're given the frame of reference in which we can understand who Jesus is, why we need him, and why it was that he came into the world. And that's why in these first four keys, we've walked through the Old Testament and we've discovered from the Old Testament who God is as he introduces himself to us, who we are as he tells us, "You are made in my image," the life that he calls us to lead that we've discovered from the Ten Commandments, the way in which we would be brought back into a right relationship with him through a sacrifice, and the fact that God will offer to us the wonderful gift of life itself and offer it to us freely, and that we cannot buy it from him. Now, all of these things have been things that we have learned from the Old Testament, and they're the background, the foundation for our understanding of who Jesus Christ really is. Now, we got up to the prophet Isaiah in the Old Testament, and so let me try and tell you what happened after his time in just a few words. God put out his great invitation to come to him, and some people responded. But there were many who didn't and turned to idols. God warned them that if they did that, they would be overrun by their enemies. And sure enough, in the year 586, before Jesus Christ was born, the Babylonian army invaded the southern area of Israel that remained, the two tribes in the south around Jerusalem. Many died, a few fled, and the rest were taken off as exiles, prisoners of war, really, into Babylon. And it was there that God's people began to repent and to seek him in a new way. After 70 years in which they were taken away from their home, God's people came back. They rebuilt the city of Jerusalem and they rebuilt another temple in the same place as the old one that had been destroyed. But the Ark of the Covenant, remember the Ark that was at the center of the most holy place, the center of worship where the sacrifice was offered, the Ark of the Covenant was lost. And so all they had when they rebuilt the temple was just a rock where the Ark of the Covenant should have been. It's never been found. And there must be great significance in that. When the new temple was opened, not only was there no Ark of the Covenant, as there had been before, but the cloud of God's presence that had come to the first temple, this visible manifestation of God's immediate presence, that didn't happen anymore. And so you had people longing for an intimate experience of God and wondering how that could come to them. And nothing happened after that for 400 long years. And it's very significant that at the end of the Old Testament story, the last of the prophets who wrote in the Old Testament was by the name of Malachi. And at the end of Malachi, the very last word in the Old Testament is the word curse. Extraordinary to have a book that ends with the word curse, but that is the last word in the Old Testament. In other words, throughout the whole of the Old Testament story, we've been told about a problem, and we've certainly been told about a promise of what God will wonderfully do. But the problem hasn't been solved, and the promise has not yet been fulfilled. The curse that came into human experience at the beginning of the Old Testament still stands there and is the last word of the Old Testament. So at the end of Act 1, we've understood what the problem is. We've got this knowledge of evil and we've been evicted from this place of the presence and the blessing of God. We know that there's this great promise that God will do something. He will send a deliverer. There will have to be a sacrifice, but he will bring us back into a relationship with himself and he will deliver us from evil. But it's not yet happened. The curse still stands. And so as we come into the New Testament, the question is, what is God going to do? How is he going to fulfill the promise? How is he going to answer the problem? Now, let me give you one more picture before we come to the birth of the Lord Jesus Christ. I found this very helpful just in terms of getting a framework of what the Bible is really all about. I want you to imagine that you are living on a large and a beautiful island. Your home is on a magnificent beach that stretches for miles and miles. Life is good on the island, and you're happy there. From time to time, you've been able to explore the island, and as you've gone around, you've found that around this island, because it's quite large, there are different cultures, people speak in different languages. But one thing that all the islanders have in common is that we're all surrounded by the ocean. Over the years, there have been many discussions amongst islanders about what may lie beyond the horizon. We look out to the ocean and we wonder what may be beyond it, but nobody really knows. Discussions never really get very far, and frankly, a lot of people aren't very interested in what is beyond the horizon because we all live busy lives on the island and we're all perfectly happy there. The island is breathtakingly beautiful. Many people have spent hours studying the plant life of the island, the weather systems of the island, the rock formations of the island. Islanders have spent a great deal of time on family life in the island. In fact, you can go to seminars about that. You can also learn about having a healthy marriage on the island, and that's a good thing. The islanders are all descended from castaways. We all got there because some time ago, castaways were washed up on the island after a great disaster. It happened so long ago that many islanders know little or nothing about it. In recent years, actually, there's been a growing movement among some islanders who have questioned whether there ever really was a shipwreck. They have put forward the idea that we are all really natural islanders, that we have been there from the beginning of time, and that this is naturally where we belong. These folks, of course, don't like the idea that we may have been descended from castaways, not least because it would mean that we were in the wrong place and we were never intended to be here, but rather somewhere else. One thing that has worried some people is that in the center of the island, there is a high mountain with what looks like a crater at the top. Some people say it's a volcano. From time to time, it certainly seems to have thrown up ash. And there are stories of some people who got near to it and got burned. But the horrendous scenarios that had been spoken about by previous generations, that one day this may go up and that we would all be obliterated, has never happened. And so now most people have come to the conclusion that it simply never will. Well, early one morning, you go out and you're strolling on the beach. And you see a reflection in the sand. Your eye is drawn to it. And when you go there, you see that there is a green bottle that has been washed up on the shore. You pick up the bottle, and inside there's a message. And it says, "Help is coming." Strange, you think? Never seen anything like this before? Help? What kind of help could I need on this island? A few weeks later, you're out walking again and you see another bottle with another message. It says, "Help will arrive soon." This is really strange. Two bottles with the same message? Where could they have come from? Your curiosity is aroused, and now you begin to go walking the beach regularly. You're looking for bottles, and sure enough, you find about a dozen of them, all with the same message. Help is coming. Help is on the way. I am sending help. You begin to be unnerved by your discoveries. This is a beautiful island. You live a full and satisfying life. You have a wonderful marriage. You have kids at home. But the bottles seem to suggest that you and everyone you love faces some kind of problem. You can't even imagine what it would be. So you talk to your neighbor, whose name is Bill. Bill walks the beach often, and you say to him, "Bill, I've found some bottles. Have you ever seen a bottle on the beach?" "No," says Bill. "Why would you ask?" "Well," you say, "a few days ago, I found one, and then I found another, and there are messages in them. The messages are all the same. I'm beginning to think that someone is out there beyond the horizon, and they're sending a message trying to communicate with us. They're telling us that we're in some sort of danger here and that they are going to do something about it." "Oh," says Bill, "I think that's rather fanciful. It's much more likely that the messages were written by some kids around the other side of the island. They threw the bottles out to sea and the current just drew them back in." But somehow you can't get the message of the bottles out of your mind. Help is coming. Now, the story of the islanders, I find helpful in giving us the big picture of the Bible's story. Like the islanders descended from castaways, the Bible is telling us you are not where God intended you to be. God created you to know Him and to enjoy Him and to live for eternity in His presence. But there was a great disaster. Sin ruptured, as we saw, the relationship between the first man and the first woman and God. And as a result, our parents were driven out of paradise, out of the place of God's blessing. And after they sinned, they found themselves in a fallen world, which for all its beauty has a curse that is hanging over it. Right from the beginning, God, as we've seen, has promised that help will come. Over hundreds of years in the Old Testament, He repeated the same story. Someone will come and rescue you from a danger that you do not yet fully understand. And our problem, you see, is not about how do I find a more fulfilling life in the island of this world. The problem is that the island itself is passing away. The island on which you were born, this world in which we live, is not the place to which you ultimately belong. You were born for the mainland that you and I have never yet seen. But the promise of God is that he will come from the mainland to the island in order to make a way for us to get from the island to the mainland. And that is why Jesus Christ came into the world. He has come from the mainland of heaven, if we may use that picture, to the island of this world. He is the help that God has promised in the light of the problem that we face all through the Bible story. Now, I want to say three very simple things that will help us to understand who Jesus Christ is. For the Bible tells us three things about him. Number one, that he is God. Number two, that he is man. And number three, that he is holy. Let me just tell you the story as the Bible sets it out for us. It all began with the initiative of God. Luke tells us this, that God sent the angel Gabriel to Nazareth, a town in Galilee, to a virgin pledged to be married to a man whose name was Joseph, and the virgin's name was Mary. Now notice that this was entirely the initiative of God. Mary was simply a young woman. She was preparing for marriage to a man named Joseph, and she was a virgin. The angel spoke to her. "You will be with child," he said, "and you will give birth to a son, and you are to call him Jesus." Mary, of course, did not know how she could possibly have a child, given the fact that she was a virgin. "How can this be?" she said. And that question takes us to the heart of the greatest miracle in the whole of the Bible. Gabriel said this, "The Holy Spirit will come upon you, and the power of the Most High will overshadow you. So the Holy One to be born will be called the Son of God." Now, what I want you to notice is that Mary's son was born as the result of a direct initiative of God. Joseph had absolutely nothing to do with it. The Bible is repeatedly clear about that fact. Joseph was an outsider. He was a passive observer to the whole miraculous event. In fact, if God had not told him through a dream what was happening, he would not have had the faintest idea. God completely bypassed him. He made no contribution whatsoever. Now, that is very important because the Bible contains stories of other miraculous births. For example, it was a miracle that Sarah, when she was very old, gave birth to Isaac, or Elizabeth giving birth to John the Baptist, and there are other examples. But in all of these other examples, God brought about a miracle that still involved the union of a father and a mother. The uniqueness of this event was that Mary was a virgin, that Joseph had absolutely nothing to do with the child that she bore. Not only did he have no union with her before the child was conceived, he had no union with her until after the child was born. In other words, the life in Mary's womb came to be there by a creative miracle of God that is beautifully described in the angel's words, "The Holy Spirit will come upon you, and the power of the Most High will overshadow you, so that the one to be born will be the Holy One of God." Now, it's very significant that Mary was not told to do anything. She also is entirely passive. What is happening here is that God is doing something. God is acting. God takes the initiative. And Mary's incredible privilege is that God's greatest miracle takes place in her own body. Now, human history has thrown up many remarkable leaders. The Old Testament, of course, is full of them. But the point of what is happening here is that God is not waiting for a deliverer to arise from the human race by the union of a father and a mother. God is giving the deliverer in whom all his promises will be fulfilled and the problem will be resolved. He is giving this deliverer to the human race. There's all the difference in the world. The Lord Jesus Christ is described as the Son of the Most High, as the Son of God, as God with us. The New Testament goes on to speak of him in this way. He was in very nature God. But he didn't count his equality with God something to be grasped onto, but he humbled himself, made himself nothing, and took on the very form of a servant. Now, this is an incredible thing. Your life began when you were conceived within your mother's womb. Before that, you did not exist. God used the union of your father and your mother to bring you into being. Before that, you were not, and without that, you would not have been. And Karen and I enjoy teasing our sons about this. I say, you've got to realize, I say, that if I had not married your mother, you would not have been. You would have been some other kid. You would not have existed. And this is an incredible mystery. In fact, it boggles the mind if you begin to think of it too much. But you come to be in a miracle of God's grace because of the union of your father and mother. And without that union, you would not exist. Now, that is true of every person, except for our Lord Jesus Christ. He did not come into existence the day that he was born in the manger, for he already shared the life of the Father in heaven. This is what John says at the beginning of his gospel. In the beginning was the Word. It's another name that's being used of the Son of God, our Lord Jesus Christ. The Word was with God, and the Word was God. And this Word took flesh and lived among us. The one who always shared the glory of the Father came to us. He didn't arise out of the human race, coming into existence through the union of a father and a mother. He came to the human race. The one who is at the very right hand of the Father, taking human flesh through the initiative and a miracle of God and being born into the world as a human baby. Now, that's the first thing that we must grasp about the Lord Jesus Christ. The New Testament speaks of it clearly all the way through. He is God. He is God. Now, why is it important that he's God? For this reason. Only God can reconcile men and women to God. Only God can reconcile men and women to God. If he is not God, he cannot bring us to God. It is the fact that he is God and man in his own person that enables him, as it were, to bring the two together. That's why it's so important in the New Testament. He's God, God with us. Now, here's the second thing. Jesus Christ is fully man. Once we have grasped that he is God, it is every bit as important for us to understand that he became a man. Now, nothing like this has ever happened before or ever happened since. Remember, we've already seen that in the Old Testament, there were occasions when God appeared in a visible form. But these appearances were only temporary. You remember we referred to them as being theophanies. And you could think of these as being rather like an actor who dresses up to play a part, and then when that part is over, he takes off the costume, throws it back in the dressing room, and goes away. That was how it was in the Old Testament. God appeared as a man on various occasions and walked in this world. But in the birth of the Lord Jesus Christ, something entirely different is happening. It's not God appearing as a man, it is God becoming a man. The Word took flesh and lived among us. Now, why is it important that Jesus became a man? Answer, because only a man can bear this punishment for man's sin. And of course, that's why he came into the world. He came embracing divinity and humanity to bring the two together in himself. And because he is unique in his nature, he is unique in what he is able to do for you and for me. Now, I know that this mystery of how God and man can combine in one person, how God can be a man in the person of Jesus Christ, is indeed the greatest mystery in the whole of the Bible. I don't expect any one of us here to be able to fathom it. Dr. Jim Packer puts it helpfully when he says this: the incarnation is in itself an unfathomable mystery. In other words, what he's saying is, don't expect that you're going to be able to fully understand this. But he says, it makes sense of everything else that the New Testament contains. It really does. See, when you see that in Jesus Christ, God has become a man, then everything else that is in the New Testament will begin to fit into place. If he is indeed the God-man who has come as the one who fulfills the promise and answers the problem, then of course he's going to say, no one can come to the Father except by me. Of course, if he chooses to lay down his life, he is going to rise from the dead. Of course he will be in the position of being able to do for everyone who comes to him what no one else in all the world could do. If this is true, if this is who he is, then everything else in the New Testament begins to fit into place. I may not be able to fathom the mystery of how God became a man, but receiving what he has told me about this in the Bible makes sense of everything else that God says. And C.S. Lewis has, I think, a very helpful little picture about this. Try and imagine looking up into the sky in the brilliance of a midsummer's day at lunchtime. And C.S. Lewis pointing out that you can't actually see the full radiance of the sun directly. It's too blinding. It's just too bright to look at directly. Lewis says this: we believe that the sun is in the sky at midday in summer, not because we can clearly see the sun, we cannot, but because we can clearly see everything else. Now you see his point. I may not be able to fathom how God became man in Jesus Christ. I can't. But that mystery that I cannot fathom illuminates everything else, making sense of it all. I cannot see the sun in midday, but I know it's there because I can see everything else. He's God, he's man. And here's the last thing. He's holy. Here's the words of the angel again: the Holy Spirit will come upon you, Mary. The power of the Most High will overshadow you, so the Holy One to be born will be called the Son of God. The Holy One to be born. Then the New Testament continues to emphasize this theme, that Jesus Christ is like us in every respect except for one. He is holy. He's the Holy One, born of God. And the fact that he is holy means much more than that he did not sin. He did not commit a single sin, but it's more than that. He was holy in his thoughts. He was holy in his intentions. He was holy in his character. His nature was holy. He was not drawn to sin. He had no inner propensity to sin. And that cannot be said of any other person who has ever lived in human history. Now, of course, as soon as one says that Jesus Christ was holy, the question obviously arises, well, how then could he possibly have been tempted? How then can he relate in any way to the kind of struggles that we have in life? Well, two answers to that. First, remember that Adam and Eve in the Garden of Eden did not have a sinful nature. They walked with God, but they were truly tempted and they failed. And it was similar when Jesus Christ was tempted. He had no propensity to sin within his nature, but he was truly tempted. The second thing is this, that only Jesus Christ knows the full power of temptation. He knows it more than you do. Because only the person who has withstood knows the full power of what the enemy can unleash. Let me give you a simple illustration to try and make the point clear. Imagine three airmen, and they're flying over enemy territory during a war. Their planes are shot down, and the three of them are captured, and they're taken by the enemy into a darkened room for interrogation. One by one, they are brought into this awful chamber. The first airman gives his name, his rank, and his serial number. They ask him then for the position of his forces. He knows that he cannot give this information, but he also knows that the enemy is cruel and that the enemy eventually will break him. So why go through all that, he thinks. He tells them what he knows. The second airman is brought in. He gives his name and his rank and his serial number, and now they begin to pump him for information. He's determined that he will not give in. So the cruelty begins. Eventually, it overwhelms him. He breaks, and he tells them what he knows. Then the third one is brought in. He gives his name and his rank and his serial number. "You will not break me," he says. "Oh, yes, we will," says the interrogator. "We have broken every person who has ever come into this room. It's only a matter of time, you see." And the cruelty is unleashed. It's intensified. It becomes unbearable. But still, he does not.

Christ's temptations were less than yours. Only Christ knows the full power of temptation because he is the only one who has withstood the full force of the enemy's power. The holiness of Jesus opens up a whole new world of possibilities for us. Remember, the first man and the first woman are tempted by this enemy and they go down. They pass on this inherent weakness to their children. And all the way through the Bible story, we have found generation after generation, men and women, they go down, they go down, they go down. We've found we all have sinned and fall short of the glory of God. Then the Lord Jesus Christ comes into the world. And he faces everything that our enemy is able to throw. And he triumphs. And he is a man. So here, for the first time in human history, there is a human being who is able to rise above the power of our enemy. All of human history has been about the enemy having power over men and women, generation after generation, across every culture. We've got the knowledge of evil and we don't know how to get rid of it. But now here is one who is different, and he comes among us and he's holy. The devil is not able to break him. And he alone, therefore, is the one who is able to offer the deliverance from the knowledge of evil that the whole Bible has been speaking about. What's our problem? Right back to the beginning of the Bible story, we're alienated from the presence of God. We've got a knowledge of evil. And now, here is one who comes, and he is God. He's God with us. He embraces God and man together so that he's able to bring us in himself into the knowledge of God. He's able to bring us back into God's blessing. And he's able to deliver us from the power of evil, because evil has no power over him. We are all related to Adam and to Eve. Our nature, our human nature, is drawn from that line. But in Jesus Christ, God is beginning a new line. Think what it would be if we were connected to him. If his power and his holiness touched you, that would put you in a different position in relation to this great struggle that men and women have with the enemy. Jesus Christ is unlike any other person who has ever lived. And that is why he is able to do for you what no other person, no other teaching, no other philosophy, and no other religion can do. Jesus Christ is God. He's man, and he's holy. He is the fulfillment of the promise, and he's the answer to the problem. Now let's pray together, shall we, for a moment? Father, we've come to the central mystery of the whole of the Bible, and somehow we feel that this is a place where we need to worship, to stop and to be in awe of something that is beyond our comprehension and yet makes sense of everything else that you've told us in your word. We bow in worship before your Son, our Savior, Jesus Christ, God, man, holy, the one who uniquely is able to deliver us from evil and bring us back into the place of your presence and of your blessing. We thank you that he's God, because only God can reconcile us to God. We thank you that he became a man. We thank you that he's holy, because only someone who is able to triumph over the power of evil would be able to deliver us from the power of evil. So Lord, receive our worship, our praise, as we bow before you.

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the same. That was Eric Nieder singing Praise You All the Same on listener-supported, commercial-free Pilgrim Radio. And he reminds us that we can do this because of the faithfulness of God. It's worth thinking about that no matter what God might send our way, sometimes it hurts. Sometimes he really sends us through the fire, and it feels like, why is he sending us through this? And it almost seems kind of sadistic. If it weren't for the promise that God has made to his people, if you are in Christ, this applies for you too, that all things work together ultimately for the good of those who love him. And so there is care behind all of the things that God sends our way. Most importantly, if it drives us to depend on him. It's Jason Gray coming up next as we turn back to the music now, singing Land of the Living.

Ephesians 5:16 tells us to make the most of every opportunity because the days are evil. So with that in mind, may God watch over you as you work for His glory and learn and do His will in your life. God bless you. 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

That was Matthew West helping us kick off a brand new day, giving God praise. And we've got artists like Leanna Crawford, Hope Darst, and Brandon Heath in the hour ahead. But first, here's Andrew Rip and Jervis Campbell with Hold Me Up. And you're on Pilgrim Radio. We're bringing you the word and worship for the way.

You're listening to Pilgrim Radio, and my name's Sunny. And you know, over the weekend, I had the chance to meet one of our younger listeners. She is in her late 20s, and she shared what Pilgrim Radio has meant to her and some of the pressures she's navigating in this season of life. And I just drove away so grateful. You know, one of the things I love most about the Pilgrim Radio family is that it spans generations. We don't have to choose between the wisdom of those who've walked with Christ for decades and the passion of those who are just beginning the journey. We need each other. And so I just want to thank you today for letting us walk alongside you. We know no pilgrim was ever meant to walk alone. And we're so grateful to be your companion for the way.

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1: Christian, I'm talking to you. You are going to be opposed in this life. There is an opposition out there. There is an enemy out there. He wants to steal. He wants to kill. He wants to destroy. He wants to destroy you, your peace, your joy, your friendships, your marriages, your children. He's coming after you, and you can't act like he's not.
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Here's some truth for life from Alistair Begg's Daily Devotional. Esther 4, verses 7 to 8 says, Mordecai told him all that had happened to him and the extent sum of money that Haman had promised to pay into the king's treasury for the destruction of the Jews. Mordecai also gave him a copy of the written decree issued in Susa for their destruction, that he might show it to Esther and explain to her and command her to go to the king to beg his favor and plead with him on behalf of her people. Mordecai regularly walked up and down the streets outside the entrance to King Ahasuerus' gate in order that he might pick up snippets of information and hear the latest news. What he heard on the day described in these verses, however, was irregularly distressing. The Persian Empire was about to drive the Jewish people to extinction. His cousin, Queen Esther, wasn't around the city gates. She was isolated in her palace and had no clue about what was going on. When the news reached her that the Jews, including Mordecai, were mourning, fasting, and weeping, she responded with compassion, but she was in the dark as to the nature of the problem. Though one understood the gravity of the situation and the other was at this point unaware, both Mordecai and Esther were confronted with weighty questions. How was a man like Mordecai to hold the line as both a believer in God and a significant subject of the king? Was he helpless against the tyranny of the Persian Empire, or could he make a difference and change the course of events? How was Esther, who had been taken into the king's bed, to navigate the fact that she had a Persian name and a Jewish name? Would she identify with God's people, or would she choose to live in the splendid isolation that was afforded her in the palace? Ultimately, Mordecai did not just sit back. He attracted the attention of Esther's companions and helped her to understand what was happening and the role she could play. Esther chose to sacrifice her comfort and possibly her life to risk intervening on behalf of God's people. Both understood that the providence and sovereignty of God do not relieve believers of their responsibility to do what is right and use whatever influence they have on behalf of His people. As people believing in God's providence, then, how should we live in a world that is opposed to the gospel? At times, we may feel that we are helpless to affect any change in a culture that seeks to undercut our faith. We may also simply prefer the comfort of naivety, isolating ourselves from society by talking only with other believers, reading only Christian books, and watching only faith-based movies or TV shows. But God's providence doesn't call for inactivity. It calls for activity. For God's providence is often worked out through the bravery of His people, through their refusal to cease striving for what is right and good. Today, as you read your Bible, seek to understand how it relates to the current events of your world, and ask God's Spirit to show you how He might be calling you to step out in faith, take risks, and speak up for the sake of the gospel and the people of God. From Alistair Begg's book, Truth for Life, Volume 2, on Pilgrim Radio.

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You just heard Ryan Stevenson with Coming Home as we continue journeying through this Wednesday morning together. And coming up, we've got our morning and night classes. That is at 8 a.m. Pacific. Today, we're in the book of Nehemiah with Pastor Ty Neal. And then we've got the Bible Pure and Simple at 9 a.m. Pacific, followed by second period at 10 a.m. Pacific. That's three opportunities to get into God's Word. So I hope that you will make that a priority today. Patrick Mayberry's up next. Here's his song, Anybody Else. 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

That was Megan Woods reminding us today that we could use a little heaven down here. And it's early in our day, so the good news is you and I, we are the hands and feet of Jesus in a world that desperately needs him. So friend, today, let's be a little bit of heaven down here. Riley Clemens is up next here on Pilgrim Radio, your companion for the way.

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1: 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I pray that today He would strengthen you with power through His Spirit in your inner being, so that Christ may dwell in your heart through faith, and that you, being rooted and grounded in love, may 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of God. 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

60 Seconds in the Psalms from Psalm 116. I love the Lord because he has heard my voice and my pleas for mercy. Because he inclined his ear to me, therefore I will call on him as long as I live. The snares of death encompassed me. The pangs of Sheol laid hold on me. I suffered distress and anguish. Then I called on the name of the Lord. O Lord, I pray, deliver my soul. Gracious is the Lord and righteous. Our God is merciful. The Lord preserves the simple. When I was brought low, he saved me. Return, O my soul, to your rest. For the Lord has dealt bountifully with you. For you have delivered my soul from death, my eyes from tears, my feet from stumbling. I will walk before the Lord in the land of the living. From Psalm 116, verses 1 to 9, on Pilgrim Radio.

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Though I hold my heart in pieces, I know there'll be a healing, even if it's after my last breath.

You're on Pilgrim Radio, and we're bringing you the word and worship for the way. 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He is in a message in a series called Building Up. It's in the book of Nehemiah. I do hope you'll listen with me. And you know, one of the things Pilgrim Radio is known for is we play songs from multiple generations. And we love that because it represents our very diverse audience, multiple denominations, multiple generations, all worshiping the same God. Well, this next song, we're taking it way back with a song from Rich Mullins, and we pray it's a blessing on your Wednesday morning. Thanks for being with me today on The Pilgrim.

Psalm 150, verses 1 to 5. Praise the Lord. Praise God in His sanctuary. Praise Him in His mighty heavens. Praise Him for His acts of power. Praise Him for His surpassing greatness. Praise Him with the sounding of the trumpet. Praise Him with the harp and lyre. Praise Him with timbrel and dancing. Praise Him with the strings and pipe. Praise Him with the clash of cymbals. Praise Him with resounding cymbals. 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
1: Ty Neal pastors Grace Point Church in North Las Vegas, Nevada. And today we continue his series, Building Up, the Book of Nehemiah, and the message, Fight. 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
2: I don't know why this happens to me. I don't know if it's an anomaly. Maybe it happens to you as well. But I always find myself getting in the middle of fights. Like, just fights break out around me all the time. I was at Home Depot not too long ago, and two dudes just stopped right there. And I kid you not, on the back of one of the guy's trucks, it had a big Dallas Cowboy sticker. They got out and started scrapping, like, boom, boom, boom. I was at Smith's one day. They started scrapping in there one day. I'm in the bank one day. They started scrapping in there. There was one time I went over to the park up by my house. I don't know where directions are. Up by my house, and then we were having like an elder family gathering. We were all out there in the picnic. It was a great time. All of a sudden, two dudes come running over an area, and they're fighting. And I don't know why. I got in the middle of like, hey, stop. Quit doing that. One person grabbed a skateboard. My son's skateboard was going to hit the other person in the head with it. And I'm like, guys, I know you've sized me up and see that I am a lover, not a fighter. I get that. But for some reason, the fights are just there. I was just wanting to go to the park, enjoy some family time. I wasn't looking for a fight. But the reality is there is always a fight going on around us. The reality is that we are at war constantly. And I think that's what we're going to see today as we look in the book of Nehemiah. So if you got your Bibles, go to Nehemiah chapter 4. That's where we're going to spend our time. We're going to look at a fight. We're going to look at a battle that I think they're going through and we're going through as well. Nehemiah chapter 4. If you've missed any of this series, or maybe this is your first week, glad you're here. You can go back and just read the first three chapters of this later on today, or you can go back to our website and watch it there. But basically, this is God's people. It's Old Testament, been disobedient. God put them in a holy timeout called exile, 1,000 miles away from Jerusalem, their home. There's a guy by the name of Nehemiah. He's in a place called Susa, 1,000 miles away. God stirs in his heart to go back and get the walls and the gates rebuilt to Jerusalem that had been burned down, broken down. Why? Because Jerusalem, God's people, the Israelites, had become a laughingstock to the nations when they were called to be a light to the nations. And so God was not being glorified in the way he should. And that's how properly humans flourish. And so he calls Nehemiah back there to rebuild the walls, rebuild the gates, and basically become this people again to be the light to the nations. Now you're caught up, right? Okay, so last week, Pastor Tim did a phenomenal job talking about putting the gates back up, doing the work that's in front of you. And so now we're going to get to the walls, but they're going to be opposed. Christian, listen to me. And when I say Christian, I mean, I'm not saying like you're a Christian that just checks a box of like, oh, I got to pick a religion and Christian's the only one I know of. I'm not talking about that kind of Christian. I'm talking about like you exclusively worship Jesus alone. You follow Jesus. You submit to Jesus. Christian, I'm talking to you. You are going to be opposed in this life. There is an opposition out there. There is an enemy out there. He wants to steal. He wants to kill. He wants to destroy. He wants to destroy you, your peace, your joy, your friendships, your marriages, your children. He's coming after you, and you can't act like he's not. And so listen to me. We're in a fight. We're really in a fight. Some of us think, no, the biggest fight we're in will be determined in November. The biggest fight you're in is right now. And the biggest fight you're in is when you leave here, and the biggest fight you're in is going to be tonight, and the biggest fight you're going to be in is going to be tomorrow, and the biggest fight is going to be the next day, and the next day, and the next day, until Jesus comes and finalizes his victory. But until then, listen, we have an enemy, and we're at war. You don't have to go there, but in Ephesians chapter 6, it's known as the armor of God. I want to read a little bit of it to you so you understand this where we're at. It says in Ephesians chapter 6, verse 10, finally, be strong in the Lord. Not yourself, right? Be strong in the Lord and in the strength of his might. Put on the whole armor of God that you may be able to stand against the schemes of the devil. There's our enemy, Satan, and his dominions and people he uses. Verse 12, for we do not wrestle against flesh and blood, but against the rulers, against the authorities, against the cosmic powers over this present darkness, against the spiritual forces of evil in the heavenly places. Therefore, in light of this, therefore, take up the whole armor of God that you may be able to withstand in the evil day. And having done all this, to stand firm. If you skip down to verse 16, it says this, in all circumstances, meaning in all of your life, take up the shield of faith with which you can extinguish all the flaming darts of the evil one. Flaming darts right there are simply arrows. And here's the reality. The enemy is constantly slinging flaming arrows at us all the time. All the time. And so in this section of Nehemiah, I feel like there's three schemes or three flaming arrows that the enemy is shooting at Nehemiah, and I think they're the same arrows that are being shot at us. And what I want to do is I want to go through this and show you what Nehemiah does, and perhaps from that it can give us some help as well. Sound good? All right, let's do that. Nehemiah chapter 4, verse 1. Are you ready? Okay. Now, when Sanballat heard that they were building the wall, he was angry and greatly enraged, and he jeered at the Jews. Now, we have to wonder why Sanballat, which we discovered him a couple of weeks ago, he is an opposer to this rebuilding project. We have to wonder, like, why is he so angry? Well, perhaps it's because he was assigned a government role, we think, in Samaria, and if the Jewish people reestablished themselves as a nation, they reestablished themselves as a worshiping people, then he is going to be ousted. But I think there's another reason why he's angry. I think there's a greater reason why he's angry. Well, we have to ask ourselves the question, why is Nehemiah there? Why is this building project happening? If you back up a little bit to Nehemiah chapter 2, verse 10, it says this, but when Sanballat the Horonite and Tobiah the Ammonite servant heard this, it displeased them greatly. Now, here's the reason, that someone, Nehemiah, had come to seek the welfare of the people of Israel. They're upset because someone is coming to seek the welfare of Israel. But why is Nehemiah there? Back up two more verses to verse, or go forward two more verses to verse 12 of chapter 2. This is Nehemiah. He says, then I arose in the night, I and a few men with me, and I told no one what, now look at this phrase, my God had put into my heart. God placed this in Nehemiah's heart to go rebuild the walls, to reinstill his people, to be the light of the nations, and to give him glory as a people so other people can see this glory and worship God as well. See, this is not just about building walls and gates and buildings. No, no, it's much more than that. It's about God's glory. And I think the reason Sanballat is so angry is because Sanballat hates God and his people. I think that's the starting point right here. Sanballat, and I'll add Tobiah, you'll see in just a moment, they did not want God's people to become a people again because they did not want God to succeed through his people because they did not want to see God get his glory. And so they hate God and they hate God's people. There are people that hate God and hate God's people. Now, we're about to see our first flaming arrow, verse 2. And he said in the presence of his brothers, so this is Sanballat talking, and he said in the presence of his brothers and the army of Samaria, what are these feeble Jews doing? Number one, will they restore it for themselves? Number two, will they sacrifice? Number three, will they finish up in a day? Number four, will they revive the stones out of the heap of rubbish and burn ones at that? Number five, there are five insults right there. All that was insulting language. And then Tobiah chimes in. Do you remember, when I see this in my mind, do you remember Kid Rock, the rap rock guy? Remember him? Remember the little guy with him? Remember the little guy with him? And he'd go, yeah, boy. Not Flavor Flav. Don't want to confuse there. But yeah, boy. Tobiah just reminds me of that, like someone just yapping here. And Tobiah, he chimes in as well. He's like, I want to make fun of him too. Tobiah, some of you are like, what? I don't know. It just popped in the head. Tobiah, the Ammonite, was beside him and said, "Yeah, boy." No, I'm kidding. I'm kidding. He said, "Yes, what they are building, if a fox goes up on it, he will break down their stone walls." Basically saying, like, it is, like, look at what they're doing. If a little bitty fox got on top of it, it would just go crumbling. Mind you, this wall is 9 feet thick. 9 feet thick. I don't think it'll budge if a fox gets on. So, arrow number one. You ready? Doubt. That's all they're doing right there. Sandbound, Tobiah. They're trying to make Nehemiah and the people of God doubt what God has placed in Nehemiah's heart and doubt what God wants to do through them. And I gave you 5 insults. Go back to verse 2. You'll see him. He said, "You're feeble," meaning you're too weak to do anything. You're weak. He says, talks about restoring. He says right here, "Will they restore for themselves?" Meaning you're incapable. You're not only weak, but you're incapable. You guys can't do this. You're incapable of doing this. And then he talks about, "Will they sacrifice?" Meaning, why would they sacrifice to God? They should be hopeless. You're hopeless. God doesn't care about your sacrifice. God doesn't care about you. And then he says, "Will they finish it up in a day?" Meaning you never finish anything. You never complete it. Why start it if you're not going to finish it? And then lastly, very interesting, says, "Will they revive the stones out of the heap of rubbish and the burned ones at that?" Burned and rubbish stone, meaning you're broken. You're too broken to be used by God. You're too broken to be purposeful. You're just too broken. Hey, have we heard those things before in our lives? Have we heard the enemy whisper those things to us at times? Have we heard people? Some of us are like, no. I got a Sanballat in my life. They're in my family. I see them in Thanksgiving and Christmas. Some of you may say, "Oh, I got a Sanballat at work. I hear about it all the time." Some of you may even say, "I got a Sanballat at home. That's my spouse." Yep. Let me ask you a question. Do you have a doubt arrow stuck in you? And just give me a nod real quick. Some of you would say, "Hey, doubt's my thing. I really struggle doubting myself, doubting God's good, doubting God will come through, doubting the gospel at times, doubting my abilities." Any of you here struggle with doubt? I just want to see a little nod. Okay, cool. Just give me a nod. Okay, all right. Okay, yeah. I want you to notice something. Pay attention. Notice they talk about the rocks and the rubble. In the text, they don't go in quarry. That means cut out of the hillside or the ground, more brand new rocks. No. They're being made fun of because now you're using those charred rocks. Because remember, when the Persian Empire came across there, they burned it down and like everything's like, you know, got black marks all over it. And it's a rubble. It's not the same shape they began with. And so you can tell it's been broken before. But listen to me. Those who really struggle with doubt, this is precisely what God prefers to use, are the burnt and broken ones. You and me, he uses the weak, he uses the incapable, he uses those who can't hope in themselves and need to hope in someone else. He uses those who have an imperfect track record. He uses the broken ones, because that's really all he's got, those who will admit they're broken. And the beautiful thing about this, God does this to honor his name and his fame and his glory, because when he uses the broken ones, you and I, that's where he gets his most glory. And that's what he's doing right here. Now notice, they're trying to get Nehemiah to doubt. And so they shot the arrow. What is Nehemiah going to do? Verse 4 and 5. And if you're one of those who really struggle with doubt, lean in and listen to what he does. Verse 4, he says, "Hear, O our God." What's he doing right there? Anybody? What, say it out loud. What's he doing? I'm surprised you didn't go like, "Jesus." No. He's praying. "Hear, O our God, for we are despised." And he's going to God like, "God, like, they hate us." You got anybody that hates you? It's not fun, is it? Oh, it ain't. "Hear, O our God, for we are despised. Turn back their taunts on their own heads, give them up to be plundered in a land they were all captives. Do not cover their guilt and let not their sin be blotted out from your sight, for they have provoked you, God, to anger in the presence of the builder." Can I just translate this real quick? God, help us and go get them. We may be saying, "Well, I thought we're supposed to love our enemies." And Jesus tells us to love our enemies and pray for our enemies, doesn't he? I don't think he says what to pray for, though, does he? This is called imprecatory prayers, or you see imprecatory psalms and all psalms as well. But it's basically God, exact your judgment upon them. Like, I'm tired of watching the world be evil and evildoers do evil things. So God, I know you are a just God. And so come and exact your justice. And part of that may be as God judges and exacts his judgment on people, it may lead them to repentance and salvation. Thanks be to God. It may lead them all the way to hell and damnation as well. We have to leave that to God. But that's exactly what he's doing right here. I don't think we should judge Nehemiah for this prayer. I think we should sympathize and empathize with Nehemiah in this prayer because he's feeling this. He's the one going through all this. And notice too, Nehemiah's prayer is descriptive, not prescriptive. It's describing what he prayed. It's not prescribing this for in all situations. You're like, man, I'm just going to pray down some thunder on some people. I'm going to pray for some hemorrhoids for people. It's in the Bible. It's in the Bible. Research that. Just be careful with your filters, but research that. Research it. Here's the thing. Honest prayer is better than hidden bitterness towards God and others. Just being honest with God. I just think it puts us in a better place than bitterness towards God and anger towards God and bitterness and anger towards people. I mean, like even in the end, in Revelation, you hear this prayer. And so I think this is consistent with the Bible. Revelation 6:10 says this, they, being the saints, cried out with a loud voice, O sovereign Lord, holy and true, how long before you will judge and avenge our blood on those who dwell on the earth? God, do something. Vengeance is yours, not mine. I think this is how Nehemiah counters his doubt. He takes it honestly to God. God, I doubt. God, these people are doing these things. It's causing me to doubt. They're really shaking my faith. He takes that to God. Look what he does next. So he prays. Watch what he does next. Verse 6. So he built the wall. He prays and gets back at it. He doesn't stop. He doesn't stay. Lord, help us get them and then back to work. So we built the wall, and the wall was joined together to half its height, for the people had a mind to work. I love that idea. They've got a mind to work. Notice that Nehemiah doesn't go after Sanballat and Tobiah, making fun of them. Notice he doesn't go online and send some tweets and Facebook posts out against them or anything like that, or becomes a keyboard cowboy and sends them a long email or anything. He doesn't do any of that because they didn't have electricity back then or internet or computers. But he takes it straight to God. You know who that reminds me of? Jesus. Think about Jesus going to the cross. At any moment, he can call down all the angels, like, get him. At any moment, like, he could just, like, pew, pew, pew, you know, lasers out of his eyes, like that Silent Night song we sing at Christmas. Any moment, he could do it. It's in the lyrics. 1 Peter 2 says this. For to this you have been called. So he's talking to Christians, and when he says, to this you've been called, called is the word voco, which means your vocation. Like, your job description, Christian, is this. Because Christ also suffered for you, leaving you an example, so that you might follow in his steps. He committed no sin, neither was deceit found in his mouth. When he was reviled, he did not revile in return. When he suffered, he did not threaten, but continued, watch what he did, entrusting himself to him who judges justly. That's what Nehemiah did. Let me show you the next arrow, verse 7 of Nehemiah 4. But when Sanballat and Tobiah and the Arabs, so we have new people, the Arabs and the Ammonites and the Ashdodites heard that he was repairing of the walls of Jerusalem was going forward and that the breaches were beginning to be closed, they were very angry. And so everyone is angry that God is using his people and God's people are doing something. Now, when he starts bringing in the other people, the Arabs, the Ammonites, the Ashdodites, and all that, I want you to think of Jerusalem here. Now they're completely surrounded by enemies, east, west, north, south, covered up by enemies. Verse 8, what are these enemies doing? And they all plotted together, so like bringing enemies together, they all plotted together to come and fight against Jerusalem and to cause confusion in it. So this basically is like terrorism. They're going to terrorize God's people. Arrow number 2. First one was doubt. The second one, fear. Fear. These are real threats from invading armies, but they're really not going to do anything about it. Why? Why would I say that? Think about it. Nehemiah went down there with papers and the king's permission to do all this. And this is the king of Persia, the king of Babylon. This is the at the time of the land, the king of all kings of the land. And so if any of these armies wanted to mess with God's people, Artaxerxes, he would find out about it. And Artie would just, I'm going to wipe you all out. And so these were veiled threats. But perhaps what they were going to do is kind of like guerrilla warfare and just pick one or two people off the wall every once in a while and keep spreading the threats that way to keep them in fear to hopefully stop the plan. Verse 11. And our enemy said, they will not know or see till we come among them and kill them and stop the work. This is fear, fear-mongering. They want God's people to be afraid. Now, fear is all over the Bible. You see the word fear all the time. You see fear typically talked about in two ways. First way is this, fear the Lord. That's all you see in the Bible over and over. Fear the Lord, fear the Lord, fear the Lord. Where we predominantly see that, or we predominantly know to fear the Lord, we see it in Proverbs 1:7. It says, the fear of the Lord is the beginning of knowledge. If you want to know anything, don't start with self. Don't start with the world around you, start with God. The fear of the Lord is the beginning of knowledge. Fools despise wisdom and instruction. The second way you see fear in the Bible, and you see it all the way back to Joshua, you see it all the way forward to Jesus, is don't fear. Don't fear. Do not fear. Jesus says that over and over and over. He talks about the end times a lot, Jesus does. And what is it? One of the things he says a lot about the end times, don't panic, don't fear. And he says it just like my daddy did on the farm, stay ready so you ain't gotta get ready. So we see fear the Lord and don't fear. So which one are we supposed to do? And the answer is both. The idea is that we fear God and only God, and we do not fear things and people. We fear God and only God. We do not fear things and people. Proverbs 29 tells us the fear of man, which is probably most of our fears, the fear of man. Fear of man lays a snare, which is a trap, like a think of a bear trap. But whoever trusts in the Lord is safe. Why? When we fear something, we give it power. We give it authority. We give it reverence. We give it respect. And typically, whatever we fear, we will obey because the fear will drive us. Now, you may be like, well, I thought, like, I can never be afraid. No, no. Being afraid and living in fear are two different things. Like when we're afraid, something happens, something loud, something dangerous, something happens, and God made us in such a way that we have a big chemical burst in our brains, and we have this thing called adrenaline, and our eyes dilate, and we can no longer need to go to the bathroom because you can't be doing that while you're scared, and like you either fight, flight, or freeze. And God's created, so that's being afraid is normal, natural. It's okay to be afraid. Living in fear is something different. Living in fear is that constant dread of something. Fear it even though it's not happening around you or it's even going to happen to you. Whatever you fear, it's always trying to get you. Where being afraid gives you energy because of that adrenaline boost, living in fear drains you, and I will add, it drains those around you as well. It's always. But why do we fear? Well, typically, we fear because it shows us what we value the most. Think about the things that we fear. Losing our jobs. Our jobs matter to us when we provide an income. Freedom. A lot of us are very afraid of losing freedom. Don't forget the freedom you have in Christ from sin, Satan, and death. That's all I'm saying. We fear the loss of loved ones. We fear things in our marriage. We have a lot of fear. And perhaps that's showing us, perhaps, this is an area where we're really not trusting the Lord. You can be afraid because things happen, for sure, but just a constant living in fear may be, and think about what you fear the most. Think about what it is. It may be just an area that we don't trust the Lord. And so what Sambal and Tobiah and the rest of them, they're trying to create this fear, this paralyzing, this doubting, this anxious, this quit the work of the Lord fear. Now, let's do a little sight test in the room. Who in here would say, hey, fear's my thing? If like, hey, I really, really struggle with living in fear. Give me just a little nod, if you'd be honest with it. Yeah. Okay. Just a little nod. Okay. Cool. Okay. Yeah. What's Nehemiah going to do? Verse 9. You ready for this? Might want to write it down. And we prayed. You know, as a preacher, like you want to give something like complex and you want to give something like really detailed and you want to give something like mind-blowing. The Bible doesn't allow that. Prayer. We pray. We pray to our God, and set a guard as protection against them day and night. And I love this idea of like, we prayed and then we just did some common sense stuff. We put some guards around us. Like, we prayed, God, would you keep us safe? And God, would you shut their mouths? And God, would you give them hemorrhoids? And then, all right, hey, you stand there. You got a shovel, you got a pickaxe, you got a, you know, a shiv, and you like, let's get it. Because here's the thing. We can't see prayer. The only reason why we pray is to fix our problems. Here's my fear sometimes as a human being, as a Christian, and as a pastor. If not careful, we see God only as a fixer and not as a father. Because we always go to him and say, God, would you fix this? God, would you fix this? God, would you fix this? Hey, fix this while you're at it, God. And God, fix that too. And we like, God, you got your can of WD-40. Just spray it all over everything. No more squeaks in my life. And no, God is Father who says, I'm not here just to fix your problems. I'm here to join you in it. I'm here to shape you in it. I'm here to be number one in it. And so when it comes to our fear, listen, the Lord is with you. Even when you're out of control, the Lord is with you. Thomas Merton, he was a monk in Bardstown, Kentucky, where the best and finest bourbons come from. He said this, my Lord God, I have no idea. And this is our prayer. Think about this prayer. My Lord God, I have no idea where I'm going. I cannot see the road ahead of me. I cannot know for certain where it will end, nor do I really know myself. And the fact that I think I am following you, your will, does not mean that I'm actually doing so. But I believe that you will lead me by the right road, though I may know nothing about it. Therefore, I will trust you always, though I may seem to be lost and in the shadow of death. I will not fear, for you are ever with me, and you will never leave me to face my perils alone. I think that's why Nehemiah instantly went to prayer, because fear was right there, and fear was imminent, and fear was real and tangible. He's like, well, the Lord will be with me no matter what happens. Let me give you this last arrow, verse 10. In Judah, it was said, so the people of God, they start talking now. So what's the word on the street? Well, here's the word on the street. The strength of those who bear the burden is failing. There's too much rubble. By ourselves, we will not be able to rebuild the wall. And so meaning their enthusiasm is fading. It's not that exciting anymore when doubt and fear sets in. Perseverance is a rich and rare quality. Verse 11 and 12. And our enemies said, they will not know or see till we come among them and kill them and stop the work. And at that time, the Jews who lived near them came from all directions and said to us 10 times, you must return to us. Okay, you got a picture of the scene. They're there at the walls. They're building the walls. Okay, outside, their homes were outside of all that. And so they were there working the walls. They left their families there. And so their families are getting word that their husbands and sons and brothers and other people, well, like that they're in danger, that something bad's going to happen to them. And so they come to them over and over. It says they told us 10 times, meaning if you said it once, you said it a dozen times. They keep coming to us like, come home. Stop doing the work. It's too dangerous. Come home, come home, come home. They started to believe the enemy. They started to doubt God's call. They started to have fear. Third arrow, discouragement. Discouragement. Life is discouraging. And Christian, I'm going to argue for a Christian, it can be even more discouraging for us. You want to know why? Because here's what you're thinking and here's what I think sometimes. I should be further along than what I am. Why in the world did I just say that? I shouldn't be saying that anymore. Why in the world did I just do that? I shouldn't be doing that anymore. Why in the world should I think that? I shouldn't be thinking that anymore. And we'll really just not see a lot of Christ formed in us at times, and we get super discouraged, and we just let people down, don't we? And then we start looking at other people, and we're like, why aren't they further along than what they should be right now? They've been following Jesus longer than me. They should have their stuff together. and they just let us down. And we're just a bunch of people who let each other down. And then on top of that, when you first come to Grace Point Church, hey, you remember when you first came to Grace Point Church? You're like, this is amazing. A few months later, this is pretty cool. A few months later after that, like, eh, it's all right. Remember? I ain't lying. It's what we do. There's a theory of enthusiasm wears off within a year. Most things. But like, it's discouraging because like, I should be further along than what I am. Darren Patrick said this. You don't have to pretend to be further along than what you are because God loves you right where you are. And he killed himself a few years ago. Pastor in St. Louis, friend of ours, discouraged. See, when we look around in life, and we're on our news feeds and all that, life is pretty discouraging. Think about if you're older right now, if you're in the older crowd, you're on Facebook and you're discouraged all the time, aren't you? Because I know you're on Facebook because you're the remaining holdout on Facebook. It's true. It's true. That's what the young people tell me. When you're older, most of your conversations start out with, what hurts? Tim and I did this morning, like, hey, how was your weekend? Well, you know, went to the doctor, and it's like, bro, are we there? It's like, oh my gosh. But then watch me separate myself from that. Then the middle generation, like me, it's like we're watching our aging parents, and there's some discouraging things there of their mortality. And then we're watching our younger children in the world in which they live, and it's a lot of discouragement. And then we look at this younger generation, and my goodness, I have such a heart for this younger generation. Why? Because life ain't what it used to be like it was when you were young. And take it easy on these kids, man. And some of you are like, that's the problem. We took it too easy on them. I'm serious. It's a confusing world out there. You turn on your news, you flip through your news feed, discouragement, discouragement, discouragement, discouragement. Hey, who in here says right now, I'm in a discouraging season? Give me a nod if that's you. If you don't mind, just be honest with me. Discouraging season. Could be your health. It could be your walk with Christ. It could be some family stuff. Could be, yep, okay. Yeah, man. Okay. All right. Listen to what Nehemiah did. Verse 13. So in the lowest parts of the space behind the wall, in open places, I stationed the people by their clans. I want you to hold that phrase, their clans, with their swords, their spears, and their bows. Clans basically mean our family members. So hey, man, you guys have been, you're worried about the work here. Come join us. And now you're working beside your family, your friends, your brothers and sister, your brother and sister Jewish person, or like we would say in our vernacular, our brother and sister in Christ. We're working beside one another. Why? That's a game changer when it comes to discouragement. Because it gives us a higher calling and higher view of what I'm doing right now matters. And it doesn't just matter to me. It matters to everyone else around me. I think the reminder number one, what we're seeing right there is that Nehemiah, he remembered and he put the people around, you have something worth fighting for. So discouragement comes and goes, and part of life is managing discouragement, but you have something to fight for. And I hate to be rough when I say this, but he's basically fight or watch your family die beside you. Game changer. But there's something even more. Look at the second thing he reminded them of. Verse 14, and I looked and arose and said to the nobles and to the officials and to the rest of the people, do not be afraid. Why? Don't be afraid of them. Why? Remember the Lord. Remember the Lord. Well, what do we need to remember about the Lord? He is great and awesome. And then look what he says. He charges them, and fight for your brother and your son and your daughters, your wives and your homes. Like the kingdom of God is worth dying for, but the kingdom of God is worth living for. So get up and fight. That's what he's telling us. Why? Because the Lord is great and the Lord is awesome and the Lord is in this. And so he will fight on your behalf. And you'll see that in just a minute. I could imagine them all kind of raising their heads after hearing Nehemiah charge this and be like, remember the Lord. We've just been focusing on our fears. Our enthusiasm has waned. We're very discouraged. He's like, no. Focus on the Lord. Listen, Robert Murray M'Cheyne said this, one of my favorites. I think I say that about every quote. One of my favorites. He has a lot of favorites. Learn much of the Lord Jesus. For every look at yourself, for every look at politics right now, for every look at your bank account, for every look at your news feed, for every look at the troubles you are facing,

room for folly or the world or Satan or flesh or fear or doubts or discouragements. Remember the Lord. Remember the Lord. Remember the Lord. And fight like hell. Fight for your brothers. Fight for your sisters. Fight for your marriage. Fight for your kids. Fight for your brothers and sisters here. Fight. That's what he is saying. You feeling discouraged? Cast not thy view. I think it was an old scholar said this. Cast not thy view on thy iPhone. Cast thy view on the Lord. Now, I'm going to walk through the rest of it because this is them building the wall. I'll commentate in a little bit. I'm going to finish. We'll be out. Verse 15. I want you to pay attention to how they stay battle ready and fight ready. When our enemies heard that it was known to us and that God had frustrated their plans. Who frustrated their plans? That's right. That's right. Who's fighting for them? That's right. We all returned to the wall, each to his work. And like, oh yeah, remember the Lord. Let's get at it. Let's keep doing it. Don't stop. Verse 16, from that day on, half of my servants worked on the construction and half held spear, shield, bow, and coat of mail, which is like a bulletproof vest back then. And the leaders stood behind the whole house of Judah. And so there's work and there's roles and there's safety and there's building. Verse 17, who were building on the wall, those who carried burdens were loaded in such a way that each labored on the work with one hand and held his weapon in the other. This is life, Christian. You have one hand, this is for work. This is the work of my life. The other hand, you got a weapon. And go, see Ephesians 6 on that weapon. The full armor of God. Verse 18. And each of the builders had his sword strapped at his side while he built. The man who sounded the trumpet was beside me. Why a trumpet? Let's see. Verse 19. And I said to the nobles and the officials and the rest of the people, the work is great and widely spread, and we are separated on the wall far from each other. So these walls are like miles long, and so they're at distance for one another. They're really spread out. And verse 20, in the place where you hear the sound of the trumpet, rally to us here, our God will fight for us. And so if one of those little terroristic attacks, one of those little guerrilla warfare were to come upon them, they would go, dee-dee-dee. I don't know if it sounded like that. And people are like, oh, they're in a battle there. Let's get around them. Why? Because God will fight for us. So we labored, verse 21, and worked. Half of them held the spear from the break of dawn until the stars came out. I mean, they worked hard. Verse 22, and I also said to the people at that time, let every man and his servant pass the night with Jerusalem, that they may be a guard for us by night and may labor by day. And this last one, a little leadership 101 right here. Notice how Nehemiah is in the fight too. So neither I nor my brother nor my servants nor the men of the guard who followed me, none of us, meaning himself, took off our clothes. Each kept his weapon at his right hand. Can I translate? We kept our work clothes on and we never put our jam jams on. Meaning we stayed fight ready and work ready because it's work and war time. And just like us as well, it's not jam jam times. It's work and war. The people stayed there and they worked because they knew that the Lord was in it. And they knew even if an enemy came that the Lord was going to use his invisible hand to guide their visible hands in order to have victory that day. They knew this completely, that God would destroy the enemy. The same is true for us in Christ as well. Life is full of fears, doubts, and discouragement. Life is full of struggles, losses and pain and danger. And you and I, we may be convinced sometime that we're fighting alone. We're not. We are not. And here's the good news. In Christ, we are not fighting for victory. We're fighting from victory. Yeah, man, we're going to lose some skirmishes. We're going to lose some little battles along the way. We're going to take some steps back. But we have to be reminded that Jesus has won the war. And when he returns or we return to him, we will be victorious with him and all will be finalized. And the war in which Jesus wages, the weapons he uses, no nukes, no cyber attacks, no social media bullying. No, I want to show you what he uses. Colossians 2,
It says this, see to it that no one takes you captive by philosophy or empty deceit, according to human tradition, according to the elemental spirits of the world, and not according to Christ. For in him the whole fullness of deity dwells bodily, and you have been filled in him who is the head of all rule and authority.

0: authority. He has all rule and authority. In him also you were circumcised with the circumcision made without hands by putting off the body of the flesh by the circumcision of Christ, having been buried with him in baptism, in which you were also raised with him through faith in the powerful working of God who raised him from the dead. And you, me and you, who were dead in our trespasses and the uncircumcision of our flesh, God made alive together with him, having forgiven all of our trespasses by canceling the record of our debt, our sin, that stood against us with his legal demands. He set it aside, nailing it to the cross. And then lastly, here it is. He disarmed the rulers and the authorities and put them to open shame by triumphing over them in him. In Christ, the quiver of the enemy will be emptied. In Christ, the mouth and mouths of the enemy will be shut. The war will end with us and our victor Jesus together forever. And lastly, with Tom Merton, one more time. The last thing in the world that should concern a Christian or the church is survival in a temporal, worldly sense. To be concerned with this is an implicit denial of the victor Christ and the resurrection. So what's going to happen next? They're going to get this wall built? Is there going to be more opposition? We'll find out next week. Let's pray. Father, thank you so much for your word. Thank you so much for your great love for us. Each and every one of us, even with our nods, we acknowledge that there are times we struggle with fear and with doubt and discouragement. And Father, I'm grateful that we can be honest and open with you and we can express those things to us. And you won't leave us in our fears and you won't leave us in our doubt and you won't leave us in our discouragement. And so, Spirit, I ask that you would just give us a real sense of awareness of Christ with us in the middle of that. God, may you help turn our doubting and our fear and our discouragement into trust. And Father, I know many of us, we do have those around us that are constantly shooting the flaming arrows. And I pray, God, that you would give us the ability to persevere and not quit. I pray you'd give us the legs of the gospel to stand upon. And I pray even that you would give us reprieve in order to rest for a season, because it's just been a barrage of attacks. And so God, as you do all this, I thank you for each and every person here. I pray you just draw our hearts closer together and closer to yours. Lord, would you form more of yourself in each and every one of us? Would you remind us of the grace in which we can bask in of yours? Give us peace, give us joy, and help us be a light and good for the world around us. We ask in Christ's name, amen.
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You just heard Tarian and Cece Winans with Testimony. And coming up, we've got the Bible Pure and Simple reading from Hebrews chapter 4 through James chapter 4 today. And I have a feeling it's going to be a blessing in your life. We know that the Word of God, it never returns void. So listen in with me. But first, here's We the Kingdom with Jesus Does.

Martin Luther once said that music is the art of the prophets and the gift of God. We agree. 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

0: 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The Bible is God's Word. 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
1: Hebrews chapter 4, verse 1. Therefore, let us fear, lest while a promise remains of entering His rest, any one of you should seem to have come short of it. For indeed, we have had good news preached to us, just as they also. But the word they heard did not profit them, because it was not united by faith in those who heard. For we who have believed enter that rest, just as He has said, "As I swore in my wrath, they shall not enter my rest," although His works were finished from the foundation of the world. For He has thus said somewhere concerning the seventh day, "And God rested on the seventh day from all His works." And again in this passage, "They shall not enter my rest." Since therefore it remains for some to enter it, and those who formerly had good news preached to them failed to enter because of disobedience, He again fixes a certain day, today, saying, "Through David, after so long a time, just as has been said before, today, if you hear His voice, do not harden your hearts." For if Joshua had given them rest, he would not have spoken of another day after that. There remains, therefore, a Sabbath rest for the people of God. For the one who has entered His rest has himself also rested from his works, as God did from His. Let us therefore be diligent to enter that rest, lest anyone fall through following the same example of disobedience. For the Word of God is living and active and sharper than any two-edged sword, and piercing as far as the division of soul and spirit, of both joints and marrow, and able to judge the thoughts and intentions of the heart. And there is no creature hidden from His sight, but all things are open and laid bare to the eyes of Him with whom we have to do. Since then we have a great high priest who has passed through the heavens, Jesus, the Son of God, let us hold fast our confession. For we do not have a high priest who cannot sympathize with our weaknesses, but one who has been tempted in all things as we are, yet without sin. Let us therefore draw near with confidence to the throne of grace, that we may receive mercy and find grace to help in time of need. Hebrews chapter 5. For every high priest taken from among men is appointed on behalf of men in things pertaining to God, in order to offer both gifts and sacrifices for sins. He can deal gently with the ignorant and misguided, since He Himself also is beset with weakness, and because of it He is obligated to offer sacrifices for sins, as for the people, so also for Himself. And no one takes the honor to himself, but receives it when he is called by God, even as Aaron was. So also Christ did not glorify Himself so as to become a high priest, but He who said to Him, "Thou art my Son, Today I have begotten thee, just as he says also in another passage, thou art a priest forever, according to the order of Melchizedek. In the days of his flesh, when he offered up both prayers and supplications with loud crying and tears to him who was able to save him from death, and who was heard because of his piety, although he was a son, he learned obedience from the things which he suffered. And having been made perfect, he became to all those who obey him the source of eternal salvation, being designated by God as a high priest according to the order of Melchizedek. Concerning him, we have much to say, and it is hard to explain, since you have become dull of hearing. For though by this time you ought to be teachers, you have need again for someone to teach you the elementary principles of the oracles of God, and you have come to need milk and not solid food. For everyone who partakes only of milk is not accustomed to the word of righteousness, for he is a babe. But solid food is for the mature, who because of practice have their senses trained to discern good and evil. Hebrews chapter 6. Therefore, leaving the elementary teaching about the Christ, let us press on to maturity, not laying again a foundation of repentance from dead works and of faith toward God, of instruction about washings and laying on of hands, and the resurrection of the dead, and eternal punishment. And this we shall do if God permits. For in the case of those who have once been enlightened, and have tasted of the heavenly gift, and have been made partakers of the Holy Spirit, and have tasted the good word of God and the powers of the age to come, and then have fallen away, it is impossible to renew them again to repentance, since they again crucify to themselves the Son of God and put him to open shame. For the ground that drinks the rain, which often falls upon it and brings forth vegetation useful to those for whose sake it is also tilled, receives a blessing from God. But if it yields thorns and thistles, it is worthless and close to being cursed, and it ends up being burned. But, beloved, we are convinced of better things concerning you, and things that accompany salvation, though we are speaking in this way. For God is not unjust so as to forget your work and the love which you have shown toward his name in having ministered and in still ministering to the saints. And we desire that each one of you show the same diligence so as to realize the full assurance of hope until the end, that you may not be sluggish, but imitators of those who through faith and patience inherit the promises. For when God made the promise to Abraham, since he could swear by no one greater, he swore by himself, saying, I will surely bless you, and I will surely multiply you. And thus, having patiently waited, he obtained the promise. For men swear by one greater than themselves, and with them an oath given as confirmation is an end of every dispute. In the same way, God, desiring even more to show to the heirs of the promise the unchangeableness of his purpose, interposed with an oath, in order that by two unchangeable things, in which it is impossible for God to lie, we may have strong encouragement, we who have fled for refuge in laying hold of the hope set before us. This hope we have as an anchor of the soul, a hope both sure and steadfast, and one which enters within the veil, where Jesus has entered as a forerunner for us, having become a high priest forever, according to the order of Melchizedek. Hebrews chapter 7. For this Melchizedek, king of Salem, priest of the Most High God, who met Abraham as he was returning from the slaughter of the kings and blessed him, to whom also Abraham apportioned a tenth part of all the spoils, was first of all, by the translation of his name, King of Righteousness, and then also King of Salem, which is King of Peace, without father, without mother, without genealogy, having neither beginning of days nor end of life, but made like the Son of God, he abides a priest perpetually. Now observe how great this man was, to whom Abraham the patriarch gave a tenth of the choicest spoils. And those indeed of the sons of Levi who receive the priest's office have commandment in the law to collect a tenth from the people, that is, from their brethren, although these are descended from Abraham. But the one whose genealogy is not traced from them collected a tenth from Abraham and blessed the one who had the promises. But without any dispute, the lesser is blessed by the greater. And in this case, mortal men receive tithes. But in that case, one receives them, of whom it is witnessed that he lives on. And, so to speak, through Abraham, even Levi, who received tithes, paid tithes, for he was still in the loins of his father when Melchizedek met him. Now, if perfection was through the Levitical priesthood, for on the basis of it the people received the law, what further need was there for another priest to arise according to the order of Melchizedek and not be designated according to the order of Aaron? For when the priesthood is changed, of necessity there takes place a change of law also. For the one concerning whom these things are spoken belongs to another tribe, from which no one has officiated at the altar. For it is evident that our Lord was descended from Judah, a tribe with reference to which Moses spoke nothing concerning priests. And this is clearer still, if another priest arises according to the likeness of Melchizedek, who has become such not on the basis of a law of physical requirement, but according to the power of an indestructible life. For it is witnessed of him, "Thou art a priest forever," according to the order of Melchizedek. For on the one hand, there is a setting aside of a former commandment because of its weakness and uselessness, for the law made nothing perfect. And on the other hand, there is a bringing in of a better hope through which we draw near to God. And inasmuch as it was not without an oath, for they indeed became priests without an oath, but he with an oath, through the one who said to him, "The Lord has sworn, and will not change his mind, thou art a priest forever," so much the more also Jesus has become the guarantee of a better covenant. And the former priests, on the one hand, existed in greater numbers because they were prevented by death from continuing. But he, on the other hand, because he abides forever, holds his priesthood permanently. Hence also, he is able to save forever those who draw near to God through him, since he always lives to make intercession for them. For it was fitting that we should have such a high priest, holy, innocent, undefiled, separated from sinners, and exalted above the heavens, who does not need daily, like those high priests, to offer up sacrifices, first for his own sins, and then for the sins of the people, because this he did once for all when he offered up himself. For the law appoints men as high priests who are weak, but the word of the oath which came after the law appoints a son, made perfect forever. Hebrews chapter 8. Now the main point in what has been said is this: we have such a high priest, who has taken his seat at the right hand of the throne of the Majesty in the heavens, a minister in the sanctuary and in the true tabernacle, which the Lord pitched, not man. For every high priest is appointed to offer both gifts and sacrifices. Hence, it is necessary that this high priest also have something to offer. Now, if he were on earth, he would not be a priest at all, since there are those who offer the gifts according to the law, who serve a copy and a shadow of the heavenly things, just as Moses is warned by God when he was about to erect the tabernacle. For see, he says, that you make all things according to the pattern which was shown you on the mountain. But now he has obtained a more excellent ministry, by as much as he is also the mediator of a better covenant, which has been enacted on better promises. For if that first covenant had been faultless, there would have been no occasion sought for a second. For finding fault with them, he says, "Behold, days are coming, says the Lord, when I will effect a new covenant with the house of Israel and with the house of Judah, not like the covenant which I made with their fathers, on the day when I took them by the hand to lead them out of the land of Egypt. For they did not continue in my covenant, and I did not care for them, says the Lord. For this is the covenant that I will make with the house of Israel. After those days, says the Lord, I will put my laws into their minds, and I will write them upon their hearts, and I will be their God, and they shall be my people. And they shall not teach every one his fellow citizen, and every one his brother, saying, Know the Lord. For all shall know me, from the least to the greatest of them. For I will be merciful to their iniquities, and I will remember their sins no more." When he said, a new covenant, he has made the first obsolete. But whatever is becoming obsolete and growing old is ready to disappear. Hebrews chapter 9. Now even the first covenant had regulations of divine worship and the earthly sanctuary, for there was a tabernacle prepared, the outer one, in which were the lampstand and the table and the sacred bread. This is called the holy place. And behind the second veil there was a tabernacle which is called the Holy of Holies, having a golden altar of incense, and the Ark of the Covenant covered on all sides with gold, in which was a golden jar holding the manna, and Aaron's rod which budded, and the tables of the covenant. And above it were the cherubim of glory, overshadowing the mercy seat. But of these things we cannot now speak in detail. Now when these things have been thus prepared, the priests are continually entering the outer tabernacle, performing the divine worship. But into the second only the high priest enters, once a year, not without taking blood, which he offers for himself and for the sins of the people committed in ignorance. The Holy Spirit is signifying this, that the way into the holy place has not yet been disclosed, while the outer tabernacle is still standing, which is a symbol for the time then present, according to which both gifts and sacrifices are offered, which cannot make the worshiper perfect in conscience, since they relate only to food and drink and various washings, regulations for the body imposed until a time of reformation. But when Christ appeared as a high priest of the good things to come, he entered through the greater and more perfect tabernacle, not made with hands, that is to say, not of this creation, and not through the blood of goats and calves, but through his own blood. He entered the holy place once for all, having obtained eternal redemption. For if the blood of goats and bulls and the ashes of a heifer sprinkling those who have been defiled sanctify for the cleansing of the flesh, how much more will the blood of Christ, who through the eternal Spirit offered himself without blemish to God. Cleanse your conscience from dead works to serve the living God. And for this reason, he is the mediator of a new covenant, in order that since a death has taken place for the redemption of the transgressions that were committed under the first covenant, those who've been called may receive the promise of the eternal inheritance. For where a covenant is, there must of necessity be the death of the one who made it. For a covenant is valid only when men are dead, for it is never in force while the one who made it lives. Therefore, even the first covenant was not inaugurated without blood. For when every commandment had been spoken by Moses to all the people according to the law, he took the blood of the calves and the goats with water and scarlet wool and hyssop, and sprinkled both the book itself and all the people, saying, "This is the blood of the covenant which God commanded you." And in the same way, he sprinkled both the tabernacle and all the vessels of the ministry with the blood. And according to the law, one may almost say, all things are cleansed with blood, and without shedding of blood there is no forgiveness. Therefore, it was necessary for the copies of the things in the heavens to be cleansed with these, but the heavenly things themselves with better sacrifices than these. For Christ did not enter a holy place made with hands, a mere copy of the true one, but into heaven itself, now to appear in the presence of God for us. Nor was it that he should offer himself often, as the high priest enters the holy place year by year with blood not his own. Otherwise, he would have needed to suffer often since the foundation of the world. But now, once at the consummation, he has been manifested to put away sin by the sacrifice of himself. And inasmuch as it is appointed for men to die once, and after this comes judgment, so Christ also, having been offered once to bear the sins of many, shall appear a second time, not to bear sin, to those who eagerly await him for salvation. Hebrews chapter 10. For the law, since it has only a shadow of the good things to come, and not the very form of things, can never by the same sacrifices year by year, which they offer continually, make perfect those who draw near. Otherwise, would they not have ceased to be offered? Because the worshippers, having once been cleansed, would no longer have the consciousness of sins? But in those sacrifices, there is a reminder of sins year by year, for it is impossible for the blood of bulls and goats to take away sins. Therefore, when he comes into the world, he says, "Sacrifice and offering thou hast not desired, but a body thou hast prepared for me." In whole burnt offerings and sacrifices for sin thou hast taken no pleasure. Then I said, "Behold, I have come, in the roll of the book it is written of me, to do thy will, O God." After saying above, "Sacrifices and offerings and whole burnt offerings and sacrifices for sin thou hast not desired, nor hast thou taken pleasure in them which are offered according to the law," then he said, "Behold, I have come to do thy will." He takes away the first in order to establish the second. By this will we have been sanctified through the offering of the body of Jesus Christ once for all. And every priest stands daily ministering and offering time after time the same sacrifices which can never take away sins. But he, having offered one sacrifice for sins for all time, sat down at the right hand of God, waiting from that time onward until his enemies be made a footstool for his feet. For by one offering he has perfected for all time those who are sanctified. And the Holy Spirit also bears witness to us. For after saying, "This is the covenant that I will make with them, after those days, says the Lord, I will put my laws upon their heart, and upon their mind I will write them," he then says, "And their sins and their lawless deeds I will remember no more." Now, where there is forgiveness of these things, there is no longer any offering for sin. Since therefore, brethren, we have confidence to enter the holy place by the blood of Jesus, by a new and living way which he inaugurated for us through the veil, that is, his flesh, and since we have a great priest over the house of God, let us draw near with a sincere heart, in full assurance of faith, having our hearts sprinkled clean from an evil conscience and our body washed with pure water. Let us hold fast the confession of our hope without wavering, for he who promised is faithful. And let us consider how to stimulate one another to love and good deeds, not forsaking our own assembling together, as is the habit of some, but encouraging one another, and all the more as you see the day drawing near. For if we go on sinning willfully after receiving the knowledge of the truth, there no longer remains a sacrifice for sins, but a certain terrifying expectation of judgment and the fury of a fire which will consume the adversaries. Anyone who has set aside the law of Moses dies without mercy on the testimony of two or three witnesses. How much severer punishment do you think he will deserve who has trampled underfoot the Son of God and has regarded as unclean the blood of the covenant by which he was sanctified and has insulted the Spirit of grace? For we know him who said, "Vengeance is mine, I will repay." And again, "The Lord will judge his people." It is a terrifying thing to fall into the hands of the living God. But remember the former days, when after being enlightened, you endured a great conflict of sufferings, partly by being made a public spectacle through reproaches and tribulations, and partly by becoming sharers with those who were so treated. For you showed sympathy to the prisoners, and accepted joyfully the seizure of your property, knowing that you have for yourselves a better possession and an abiding one. Therefore, do not throw away your confidence, which has a great reward. For you have need of endurance, so that when you have done the will of God, you may receive what was promised. For yet, in a very little while, he who is coming will come, and will not delay. But my righteous one shall live by faith, and if he shrinks back, my soul has no pleasure in him. But we are not of those who shrink back to destruction, but of those who have faith to the preserving of the soul. Hebrews chapter 11. Now faith is the assurance of things hoped for, the conviction of things not seen. For by it the men of old gained approval. By faith we understand that the worlds were prepared by the word of God, so that what is seen was not made out of things which are visible. By faith, Abel offered to God a better sacrifice than Cain, through which he obtained the testimony that he was righteous, God testifying about his gifts, and through faith, though he is dead, he still speaks. By faith, Enoch was taken up so that he should not see death, and he was not found because God took him up. For he obtained the witness that before his being taken up, he was pleasing to God. And without faith, it is impossible to please him. For he who comes to God must believe that he is, and that he is a rewarder of those who seek him. By faith, Noah, being warned by God about things not yet seen, in reverence prepared an ark for the salvation of his household, by which he condemned the world, and became an heir of the righteousness which is according to faith. By faith, Abraham, when he was called, obeyed by going out to a place which he was to receive for an inheritance, and he went out, not knowing where he was going. By faith, he lived as an alien in the land of promise, as in a foreign land, dwelling in tents with Isaac and Jacob, fellow heirs of the same promise. For he was looking for the city which has foundations, whose architect and builder is God. By faith, even Sarah herself received ability to conceive, even beyond the proper time of life, since she considered him faithful who had promised. Therefore also there was born of one man, and him as good as dead at that, as many descendants as the stars of heaven in number, and innumerable as the sand which is by the seashore. All these died in faith, without receiving the promises, but having seen them, and having welcomed them from a distance, and having confessed that they were strangers and exiles on the earth. For those who say such things make it clear that they are seeking a country of their own. And indeed, if they had been thinking of that country from which they went out, they would have had opportunity to return. But as it is, they desire a better country, that is, a heavenly one. Therefore, God is not ashamed to be called their God, for he has prepared a city for them. By faith, Abraham, when he was tested, offered up Isaac, and he who had received the promises was offering up his only begotten son. It was he to whom it was said, "In Isaac your seed shall be called." He considered that God is able to raise men even from the dead, from which he also received him back as a type. By faith, Isaac blessed Jacob and Esau, even regarding things to come. By faith, Jacob, as he was dying, blessed each of the sons of Joseph and worshipped, leaning on the top of his staff. By faith, Joseph, when he was dying, made mention of the exodus of the children of Israel and gave orders concerning his bones. By faith, Moses, when he was born, was hidden for 3 months by his parents, because they saw he was a beautiful child, and they were not afraid of the king's edict. By faith, Moses, when he had grown up, refused to be called the son of Pharaoh's daughter, choosing rather to endure ill treatment with the people of God than to enjoy the passing pleasures of sin, considering the reproach of Christ greater riches than the treasures of Egypt, for he was looking to the reward. By faith he left Egypt, not fearing the wrath of the king, for he endured as seeing him who is unseen. By faith he kept the Passover and the sprinkling of the blood, so that he who destroyed the firstborn might not touch them. By faith they passed through the Red Sea, as though they were passing through dry land, and the Egyptians, when they attempted it, were drowned. By faith the walls of Jericho fell down, after they had been encircled for 7 days. By faith Rahab the harlot did not perish along with those who were disobedient, after she had welcomed the spies in peace. And what more shall I say? For time will fail me if I tell of Gideon, Barak, Samson, Jephthah, of David and Samuel and the prophets, who by faith conquered kingdoms, performed acts of righteousness, obtained promises, shut the mouths of lions, quenched the power of fire, escaped the edge of the sword, from weakness were made strong, became mighty in war, put foreign armies to flight. Women received back their dead by resurrection, and others were tortured, not accepting their release, in order that they might obtain a better resurrection.

God had provided something better for us, so that apart from us, they should not be made perfect. Hebrews chapter 12. Therefore, since we have so great a cloud of witnesses surrounding us, let us also lay aside every encumbrance, and the sin which so easily entangles us, and let us run with endurance the race that is set before us, fixing our eyes on Jesus, the author and perfecter of faith, who for the joy set before him endured the cross, despising the shame, and has sat down at the right hand of the throne of God. For consider him who has endured such hostility by sinners against himself, so that you may not grow weary and lose heart. You have not yet resisted to the point of shedding blood in your striving against sin, and you have forgotten the exhortation which is addressed to you as sons. My son, do not regard lightly the discipline of the Lord, nor faint when you are reproved by him. For those whom the Lord loves, he disciplines, and he scourges every son whom he receives. It is for discipline that you endure. God deals with you as with sons. For what son is there whom his father does not discipline? But if you are without discipline, of which all have become partakers, then you are illegitimate children and not sons. Furthermore, we had earthly fathers to discipline us, and we respected them. Shall we not much rather be subject to the Father of spirits and live? For they disciplined us for a short time, as seemed best to them. But he disciplines us for our good, that we may share his holiness. All discipline, for the moment, seems not to be joyful, but sorrowful. Yet to those who have been trained by it, afterwards it yields the peaceful fruit of righteousness. Therefore, strengthen the hands that are weak and the knees that are feeble, and make straight paths for your feet, so that the limb which is lame may not be put out of joint, but rather be healed. Pursue after peace with all men, and after the sanctification without which no one will see the Lord. See to it that no one comes short of the grace of God, that no root of bitterness springing up cause trouble, and by it many be defiled, that there be no immoral or godless person like Esau, who sold his own birthright for a single meal. For you know that even afterwards, when he desired to inherit the blessing, he was rejected, for he found no place for repentance, though he sought for it with tears. For you have not come to a mountain that may be touched, and to a blazing fire, and to darkness and gloom and whirlwind, and to the blast of a trumpet, and the sound of words which sound was such that those who heard begged that no further word should be spoken to them. For they could not bear the command, if even a beast touches the mountain, it will be stoned. And so terrible was the sight that Moses said, I am full of fear and trembling. But you have come to Mount Zion, and to the city of the living God, the heavenly Jerusalem, and to myriads of angels, to the general assembly and church of the firstborn, who are enrolled in heaven, and to God the judge of all, and to the spirits of righteous men made perfect, and to Jesus the mediator of a new covenant, and to the sprinkled blood, which speaks better than the blood of Abel. See to it that you do not refuse him who is speaking. For if those did not escape when they refused him who warned them on earth, much less shall we escape who turn away from him who warns from heaven. And his voice shook the earth then, but now he has promised, saying, yet once more I will shake not only the earth, but also the heaven. And this expression,
yet once more,

0: denotes the removing of those things which can be shaken, as of created things, in order that those things which cannot be shaken may remain. Therefore, since we receive a kingdom which cannot be shaken, let us show gratitude by which we may offer to God an acceptable service with reverence and awe. For our God is a consuming fire. Hebrews chapter 13. Let love of the brethren continue. Do not neglect to show hospitality to strangers, for by this some have entertained angels without knowing it. Remember the prisoners, as though in prison with them, and those who are ill-treated, since you yourselves also are in the body. Let marriage be held in honor among all, and let the marriage bed be undefiled. For fornicators and adulterers God will judge. Let your way of life be free from the love of money, being content with what you have. For he himself has said, I will never desert you, nor will I ever forsake you, so that we can confidently say, the Lord is my helper, I will not be afraid. What shall man do to me? Remember those who led you, who spoke the word of God to you, and considering the outcome of their way of life, imitate their faith. Jesus Christ is the same yesterday and today, yes, and forever. Do not be carried away by varied and strange teachings, for it is good for the heart to be strengthened by grace, not by foods, through which those who were thus occupied were not benefited. We have an altar from which those who serve the tabernacle have no right to eat. For the bodies of those animals whose blood is brought into the holy place by the high priest as an offering for sin are burned outside the camp. Therefore, Jesus also, that he might sanctify the people through his own blood, suffered outside the gate. Hence, let us go out to him outside the camp, bearing his reproach. For here we do not have a lasting city, but we are seeking the city which is to come. Through him, then, let us continually offer up a sacrifice of praise to God, that is, the fruit of lips that give thanks to his name. And do not neglect doing good and sharing, for with such sacrifices God is pleased. Obey your leaders and submit to them, for they keep watch over your souls as those who will give an account. Let them do this with joy and not with grief, for this would be unprofitable for you. Pray for us, for we are sure that we have a good conscience, desiring to conduct ourselves honorably in all things. And I urge you all the more to do this, that I may be restored to you the sooner. Now, the God of peace, who brought up from the dead the great shepherd of the sheep through the blood of the eternal covenant, even Jesus our Lord, equip you in every good thing to do his will, working in us that which is pleasing in his sight through Jesus Christ, to whom be the glory forever and ever. Amen. But I urge you, brethren, bear with this word of exhortation, for I have written to you briefly. Take notice that our brother Timothy has been released, with whom, if he comes soon, I shall see you. Greet all of your leaders and all the saints. Those from Italy greet you. Grace be with you all. The Epistle of James, chapter 1. James, a bondservant of God and of the Lord Jesus Christ, to the 12 tribes who are dispersed abroad, greetings. Consider it all joy, my brethren, when you encounter various trials, knowing that the testing of your faith produces endurance. And let endurance have its perfect result, that you may be perfect and complete, lacking in nothing. But if any of you lacks wisdom, let him ask of God, who gives to all men generously and without reproach, and it will be given to him. But let him ask in faith, without any doubting. For the one who doubts is like the surf of the sea, driven and tossed by the wind. For let not that man expect that he will receive anything from the Lord, being a double-minded man, unstable in all his ways. But let the brother of humble circumstances glory in his high position, and let the rich man glory in his humiliation, because like flowering grass he will pass away. For the sun rises with a scorching wind, and withers the grass, and its flower falls off, and the beauty of its appearance is destroyed. So too the rich man, in the midst of his pursuits, will fade away. Blessed is a man who perseveres under trial, for once he has been approved, he will receive the crown of life, which the Lord has promised to those who love him. Let no one say, when he is tempted, "I am being tempted by God." For God cannot be tempted by evil, and he himself does not tempt anyone. But each one is tempted when he is carried away and enticed by his own lust. Then, when lust has conceived, it gives birth to sin, and when sin is accomplished, it brings forth death. Do not be deceived, my beloved brethren. Every good thing bestowed, and every perfect gift is from above, coming down from the Father of lights, with whom there is no variation or shifting shadow. In the exercise of his will, he brought us forth by the word of truth, so that we might be, as it were, the first fruits among his creatures. This you know, my beloved brethren. But let everyone be quick to hear, slow to speak, and slow to anger. For the anger of man does not achieve the righteousness of God. Therefore, putting aside all filthiness and all that remains of wickedness, in humility receive the word implanted, which is able to save your souls. But prove yourselves doers of the word, and not merely hearers who delude themselves. For if anyone is a hearer of the word and not a doer, he is like a man who looks at his natural face in a mirror. For once he has looked at himself and gone away, he has immediately forgotten what kind of person he was. But one who looks intently at the perfect law, the law of liberty, and abides by it, not having become a forgetful hearer, but an effectual doer, this man shall be blessed in what he does. If anyone thinks himself to be religious, and yet does not bridle his tongue, but deceives his own heart, this man's religion is worthless. This is pure and undefiled religion in the sight of our God and Father, to visit orphans and widows in their distress, and to keep oneself unstained by the world. James chapter 2. My brethren, do not hold your faith in our glorious Lord Jesus Christ with an attitude of personal favoritism. For if a man comes into your assembly with a gold ring, and dressed in fine clothes, and there also comes in a poor man in dirty clothes, and you pay special attention to the one who is wearing the fine clothes, and say, "You sit here in a good place," and you say to the poor man, "You stand over there, or sit down by my footstool," have you not made distinctions among yourselves and become judges with evil motives? Listen, my beloved brethren, did not God choose the poor of this world to be rich in faith and heirs of the kingdom which he promised to those who love him? But you have dishonored the poor man. Is it not the rich who oppress you and personally drag you into court? Do they not blaspheme the fair name by which you have been called? If, however, you are fulfilling the royal law, according to the Scripture, you shall love your neighbor as yourself, you are doing well. But if you show partiality, you are committing sin, and are convicted by the law as transgressors. For whoever keeps the whole law and yet stumbles in one point, he has become guilty of all. For he who said, "Do not commit adultery," also said, "Do not commit murder." Now if you do not commit adultery, but do commit murder, you have become a transgressor of the law. So speak and so act as those who are to be judged by the law of liberty, for judgment will be merciless to one who has shown no mercy. Mercy triumphs over judgment. What use is it, my brethren, if a man says he has faith, but he has no works? Can that faith save him? If a brother or sister is without clothing and in need of daily food, and one of you says to them, "Go in peace, be warmed and be filled," and yet you do not give them what is necessary for their body, what use is that? Even so, faith, if it has no works, is dead, being by itself. But someone may well say, "You have faith, and I have works. Show me your faith without the works, and I will show you my faith by my works." You believe that God is one. You do well. The demons also believe and shudder. But are you willing to recognize, you foolish fellow, that faith without works is useless? Was not Abraham, our father, justified by works when he offered up Isaac, his son, on the altar? You see that faith was working with his works, and as a result of the works, faith was perfected. And the Scripture was fulfilled, which says, "And Abraham believed God, and it was reckoned to him as righteousness, and he was called the friend of God." You see that a man is justified by works, and not by faith alone. And in the same way, was not Rahab the harlot also justified by works, when she received the messengers and sent them out by another way? For just as the body without the spirit is dead, so also faith without works is dead. James chapter 3. Let not many of you become teachers, my brethren, knowing that as such we will incur a stricter judgment. For we all stumble in many ways. If anyone does not stumble in what he says, he is a perfect man, able to bridle the whole body as well. Now, if we put the bits into the horses' mouths so that they may obey us, we direct their entire body as well. Behold, the ships also, though they are so great and are driven by strong winds, are still directed by a very small rudder, wherever the inclination of the pilot desires. So also the tongue is a small part of the body, and yet it boasts of great things. Behold, how great a forest is set aflame by such a small fire. And the tongue is a fire, the very world of iniquity. The tongue is set among our members as that which defiles the entire body and sets on fire the course of our life and is set on fire by hell. For every species of beasts and birds, of reptiles and creatures of the sea is tamed and has been tamed by the human race. But no one can tame the tongue. It is a restless evil and full of deadly poison. With it we bless our Lord and Father, and with it we curse men who have been made in the likeness of God. From the same mouth come both blessing and cursing. My brethren, these things ought not to be this way. Does a fountain send out from the same opening both fresh and bitter water? Can a fig tree, my brethren, produce olives, or a vine produce figs? Neither can salt water produce fresh. Who among you is wise and understanding? Let him show by his good behavior his deeds in the gentleness of wisdom. But if you have bitter jealousy and selfish ambition in your heart, do not be arrogant and so lie against the truth. This wisdom is not that which comes down from above, but is earthly, natural, demonic. For where jealousy and selfish ambition exist, there is disorder and every evil thing. But the wisdom from above is first pure, then peaceable, gentle, reasonable, full of mercy and good fruits, unwavering, without hypocrisy. And the seed whose fruit is righteousness is sown in peace by those who make peace. James chapter 4. What is the source of quarrels and conflicts among you? Is not the source your pleasures that wage war in your members? You lust and do not have, so you commit murder. And you are envious and cannot obtain, so you fight and quarrel. You do not have because you do not ask. You ask and do not receive, because you ask with wrong motives, so that you may spend it on your pleasures. You adulteresses, do you not know that friendship with the world is hostility toward God? Therefore, whoever wishes to be a friend of the world makes himself an enemy of God. Or do you think that the Scripture speaks to no purpose? He jealously desires the Spirit which he has made to dwell in us, but he gives a greater grace. Therefore it says, God is opposed to the proud, but gives grace to the humble. Submit, therefore, to God. Resist the devil, and he will flee from you. Draw near to God, and he will draw near to you. Cleanse your hands, you sinners, and purify your hearts, you double-minded. Be miserable and mourn and weep. Let your laughter be turned into mourning and your joy to gloom. Humble yourselves in the presence of the Lord, and he will exalt you. Do not speak against one another, brethren. He who speaks against a brother or judges his brother speaks against the law and judges the law. But if you judge the law, you are not a doer of the law, but a judge of it. There is only one lawgiver and judge, the one who is able to save and to destroy. But who are you who judges your neighbor?
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2: Well, you can join me in opening your Bibles to the book of Proverbs. The world and all of us urgently need wisdom and the wisdom of Proverbs. We do not lack voices telling us how to live well, do we? Books, audiobooks, podcasts, YouTube experts, but it's not working well. Our culture is increasingly anxious and angry and depressed. This is why we need the ancient wisdom of Proverbs. Proverbs is the book of wisdom. Wisdom, as we saw last week, is not just for the occasional moment every few weeks when we need to make a decision and we're not quite sure how to move forward. The wisdom of God is a way of life. Proverbs is not randomly ordered, disconnected bits of advice for isolated parts of life. It is a unified curriculum given to us to shape our character. This is about character formation so that we would live wisely in every moment of life. It affects how we think, how we perceive what's going on, how we feel in response to what's going on around us, and then how we act, how we live, how we speak, or when we don't speak. All of this flows from wisdom. So wisdom is here to shape us into certain kinds of people. It is intellectual, it's moral, it's practical. It leads us to orient rightly toward God and toward other people and to the created order itself. So wisdom is about living along the grain of creation. It's seeing reality clearly and then adjusting to it. It's acknowledging that God designed this place and every part of this world. And so we need to learn from him how to live well in this world. So in the end, it's here to make us like Jesus. The book of Proverbs is framed as wisdom from Solomon, the son of David, king of Israel. And yet, when we look at his life, though he was a wise man, God gave him wisdom, he lived as a fool in many ways as well. He did not keep the wisdom of the book of Proverbs in many ways. This is why Jesus came and he said something greater than Solomon is here. And he's referring to wisdom. He is the true son of David, the true king of the new Israel, and the ultimate wise man. He is the ultimate sage. This is why he lived such an attractive, compelling life. The book of Proverbs is here to help us gain the wisdom of Jesus as a way of life. And the whole book, we saw last week, is structured and shaped as a progressively advancing curriculum in wisdom, because that's what we need. We need to grow in wisdom from beginning to elementary to intermediate to advanced and so forth. And so the book of Proverbs is actually ordered to map onto our experience of needing to grow progressively in wisdom. And so that's why we start at the beginning and move through the whole thing. And so we're not going to take the approach in this series of taking certain topics and just collecting all of what Proverbs says about a topic and talking about it, though that's fine to do. But Proverbs didn't give us, as we saw, a chapter on friendship and a chapter on work and a chapter on family. It gave us a collection of themes and topics ordered, not randomly, but as part of an advancing curriculum from beginning to advanced in wisdom. And so this is what we'll follow through this series. So we'll look at the first three chapters, beginning in verse 8 of chapter 1. And instead of reading this all at once, we'll read through the whole thing as we go. Open up to Proverbs 1, and we'll be reading section by section as we go. So here's the main point of the first three chapters of Proverbs. These are lectures or speeches from a father to his sons. And here's the main point. We cannot live well without wisdom. So we should do everything we can to choose it, seek it, and keep it. There's a clear progression in these first three chapters from choosing wisdom to then seeking wisdom to then guarding and keeping it. So we choose it by having a listening posture, and then we seek it with an active pursuit, and then we keep it with intentional cultivation. So that's what we'll see this morning. So the first step to gaining wisdom is to have a listening posture that chooses wisdom, the posture of openness to God's wisdom. That's the main theme of the first section, which is really the first nine chapters of Proverbs. The first nine chapters of Proverbs are a series of 10 speeches, passionate speeches, from a father to his sons. I think these nine chapters have shaped my view of fatherhood more than any book I've read. The father takes responsibility to lead his children to know God and to live well. I've been struck more than anything as I've read these chapters over the years by the father's conviction. Scholars refer to these as 10 lectures, and that's fine, but this isn't a classroom setting. This is a domestic setting. And the father is not just communicating content. He's looking his sons in the eyes, and he's pleading with them to choose wisdom. Every child needs this. A mom and a dad who will take them aside from time to time, look them in the eyes, and with a heart full of conviction, sincerely plead with them to seek wisdom, and then let them know that that is what you are giving your life for. You are giving your life to help them live wisely and live well in God's world. This is a vision for parenting. Verses 8 and 9 are really the opening to the first plea, but actually they introduce the first three chapters. And it says this, "Hear, my son." Now he says son here. Other times he'll say my sons. So singular, plural, he's speaking to his sons. "Hear, my son, your father's instruction, and forsake not your mother's teaching. For they are a graceful garland for your head and pendants for your neck." So here is a dad calling his son to listen, not just to him, notice, but to both his mom and his dad. Both parents are instructing the children here. And the father takes the responsibility to ensure that the son listens to both. So dads, you are to lead the home with both authority and affection, like we see here. And you are to honor your wife's instruction of the kids and call them to listen to her. If the kids don't listen to their mom, that is your responsibility. And so the father takes the intentionality here to call them to listen. So parents have the primary responsibility here of educating and forming their children's character. Notice that this does not say, "My son, listen to all your teachers." It doesn't say, "My son, you know, you'll figure it out." Or, "My son, I'm going to be busy working all the time, so I'm going to be providing money, and then I'm going to be checked out when I get home. But, you know, you'll be okay." No, the primary responsibility for instruction and wisdom and character formation is in the home. Every parent can and should thank God for the vocation of teachers, both in the church, like is happening right now with kids in this building, and also in schools. But it is important that we recognize that parents are the primary disciplers of their children. You cannot ultimately outsource this to anyone else. And so these opening verses don't just apply to parents and children, actually. Proverbs also sets this up as a framework for the book. So all of us are to take the posture of the Son here and listen to the Father's wisdom. So this isn't just applying to parents and kids, like I've been talking about for a few moments here, but this applies to all of us. So Proverbs is starting out by calling all the readers to say, you take the role of the Son here, and you listen to the Father speak in these first 9 chapters. And why does this matter? Because of what he says here in verse 9, the instruction is a graceful garland for your head and pendants for your neck. So a garland is a wreath or crown that would have been put on a head, and a pendant is a chain around the neck. These are symbols of honor and probably also victory and success. So this is how you make it in life. This is how you live a successful life. This is honor to your life. Receive the wisdom like this. So from here, the rest of the first speech is about the urgency of choosing to hear wisdom. So the Father warns us, and then wisdom warns us. So the Father's warning is in verses 10 to 19. Proverbs throws us right in the midst of a concrete example of where life can go if you lack wisdom. Let's read it together. My son, if sinners entice you, do not consent. If they say, come with us, let us lie in wait for blood. Let us ambush the innocent without reason. Like Sheol, let us swallow them alive and whole, like those who go down to the pit. We shall find all precious goods. We shall fill our houses with plunder. Throw in your lot among us. We will have one purse. My son, do not walk in the way with them. Hold back your foot from their paths, for their feet run to evil, and they make haste to shed blood. For in vain is a net spread in the sight of any bird, but these men lie in wait for their own blood. They set an ambush for their own lives. Such are the ways of everyone who's greedy for unjust gain. It takes away the life of its possessors. Now, that's a pretty extreme example to begin the book of Proverbs with. The Father's basically saying, don't join a gang. He's starting out with this extreme example to alarm us of where life can go without wisdom. The stakes are high. And the key to understanding the story is discernment. That's what the Father's teaching is teaching us here. He isn't sheltering his son from the realities of the fallen world. He tells them what it's like, and he helps them live with discernment. This is what parents can do for their kids. Don't shelter them from the world, but give them discernment to understand what's really going on in the world and to navigate it well. And all of us need to learn to see through situations to interpret what's going on. So you may not have anyone asking you these days to join a gang. But you always have people trying to shape your worldview and moral convictions. Music gives us lyrics expressed beautifully to express a worldview and let us embrace it. Movies narrate stories to lead us to empathize with certain characters and view certain things as good and bad. Right? Some movies call evil evil and good good. Many other movies call evil good and good evil, and you need discernment to not be manipulated. News feeds are largely propaganda today. They manipulate facts, and they do this to shape our outlook. We need discernment to see through it with wisdom. The example the Father gives is about the appeal of gaining wealth through injustice. That'll be a theme through the book of Proverbs. So the group entices the son by promising belonging and power and wealth. Those are all good things in themselves, but the problem is the mindset of the gang that then leads to their actions. Their approach is essentially unloving and selfish, right? They view life in such a way that says, your life for mine. They love wealth, and so they use people to get it. This is the mindset of many aspects of our culture. It says you can sacrifice others for the sake of your own advancement. And the insight of wisdom is this. It's not going to work in the end. These people seek to take the lives of others, but they lose their own lives in the end. They don't realize they spread a trap for themselves. So the insight here is that sin is not only evil, but foolish. That's what Proverbs is going to show us over and over and over as we move through it. This is why the righteous and the wise in Proverbs are the same person, because righteousness is wisdom and sin is folly. So think of it this way. Sin is not only wrong, it is crazy. The Bible says this all over the place. Think of it like this. Most foolishness is also sin. So we don't have a strict category here where sin's over here and folly's over here. Most foolishness is also sin. And it's preventable if you trained your heart to love goodness. But it's also true that all sin is also foolish. Most foolishness is sin. All sin is also foolish. It may advance us short term, but it'll corrupt us and ruin our lives in the end. So the question the Father asks us is this: who are you listening to? Are you able to see through the subtle seduction and live with discernment? This radical example of a gang shows us what's ultimately at stake. Okay, so after this warning from the Father, we get another warning. This is from wisdom itself. So wisdom is personified as a woman, and let's listen to her in verses 20 to 33. Wisdom cries aloud in the street. In the market, she raises her voice. At the head of the noisy streets, she cries out. At the entrance of the city gate, she speaks. And here's what she says. How long, O simple ones? Remember, simple in Proverbs are those who are uncommitted to wisdom yet. They need to decisively commit to wisdom. So how long, O simple ones, will you love being simple? How long will scoffers delight in their scoffing and fools hate knowledge? If you turn at my reproof, behold, I will pour out my spirit to you. I will make my words known to you. Because I have called and you refused to listen, have stretched out my hand and no one has heeded, because you have ignored all my counsel and would have none of my reproof, I will also laugh at your calamity. I will mock when terror strikes you. When terror strikes you like a storm and calamity comes like a whirlwind, when distress and anguish come upon you. Then they will call upon me, wisdom says, but I will not answer. They will seek me diligently, but will not find me, because they hated knowledge and did not choose the fear of the Lord, would have none of my counsel and despise all my reproof. Therefore, they shall eat the fruit of their way and have their fill of their own devices. For the simple are killed by their turning away, and the complacency of fools destroys them. But whoever listens to me will dwell secure and will be at ease without dread of disaster. So wisdom's warning here really takes the story of the Father's warning about the gang and says, this is actually all of life. If you seek wisdom, it will go well with you. If you reject wisdom, it will not turn out well for you in the end. Woman wisdom is always speaking to us. We're going about our busy lives, and she's always there, always calling us to choose wisdom. And then she warns us if we don't choose her. When life spirals out of control, did you hear what wisdom says she'll say to us? She's going to laugh. She's not going to be there to help. If we reject her, she will laugh when life doesn't work out. And she laughs because she's vindicated. She laughs because our foolishness is absurd, and we rejected her when she was available. Now, this is actually how life works. We know this in our experience, right? If you do not gain wisdom now, you will not have it when you need it. You can't live a foolish, wisdom-rejecting life, and then when it spirals out of control, all of a sudden say, you know what? I know how I should navigate this now. Right? You get further and further entrenched. It's a path that you follow. So we have to open ourselves to wisdom, which is why the whole first point of the first chapter in the beginning of wisdom is simply this: open yourself to wisdom. And the book of Proverbs begins with warnings to alert us to how serious this is. So have a listening posture. Choose wisdom. The second speech in chapter 2 now moves from choosing wisdom to actively seeking wisdom. So second, this is the active pursuit that seeks wisdom. The opening call in the second speech is to do this with active effort. The whole chapter is structured as one long sentence. It's an if-then sentence. So if we devote ourselves to seeking wisdom, then this is what we can expect. Okay, so let's look at the if part. This is verses 1 through 4. My son, if you receive my words and treasure up my commandments within you, making your ears attentive to wisdom and inclining your heart to understanding, yes, if you call out for insight and raise your voice for understanding, if you seek it like silver and search for it as hidden treasures, and we'll pause there. So far, it's just if, right? Notice the various words used to describe this active pursuit. Receive the words, treasure up the commands, make your ear attentive, incline your heart, call out for it, seek it like you seek for money. The point is, it's not enough just to be open to wisdom. You have to seek it with all the efforts you use to seek wealth. If you don't actively seek wisdom, intentionally, purposefully, diligently, you won't have it. This is why some of us are not wise, even though we think we are. We're just going through life. We're seeking all sorts of things, and it's not working. We are not actively seeking wisdom. Here's what it looks like with just one area of life when we seek wisdom. Many people enter marriage without actively trying to figure out how to do this well. Now, once I say that, it may seem obvious, like, yeah, that actually happens all the time. But that's crazy. A good friend of mine, Dave Newton, I learned how to do premarital counseling from him. And one of the main things he advocated is giving engaged couples lots of books and a lot of reading assignments. And here was his rationale. We pay thousands of dollars and spend hundreds of hours to take classes on economics and accounting and psychology and history in college and various courses for vocational training. Why in the world would we enter marriage unprepared, spending no time and no money trying to figure out how to do marriage? Buy scripture-saturated books and read them. Give yourself to them. Study key biblical texts on marriage. Figure out how to do this well. It's clear from divorce rates and stats of unhappy marriages that people do not have the wisdom to navigate this well. So seek wisdom. The same would go for parenting. Many people get married and then start having kids, and they really don't know how to raise kids well. They weren't given good models growing up, and they don't take intentional steps to figure out how to do this well. Many just wing it. I remember when I became a dad, I didn't know what I was doing. We started having kids real quick, and I'm like, I don't know how to do this. So I just started to ask people I respected, give me your best advice on marriage and give me your best book recommendation. And then I bought a stack of books and I read them all and I reread them all because I had to figure out how to do this. And as I mentioned, Proverbs 1-9 has been even more formative than anything else to help me lead my boys with wisdom or seek to do that. We could say the same for investing and friendship and work and balancing our lives and learning how to study the Bible. This is why we have a bunch of books at the Resource Center on these topics, and we'll have a course here soon on how to study the Bible, and we encourage you to read together and grow together and learn from each other in friendship, because all of these things require wisdom, and we won't have it unless we intentionally seek it. That's the point of chapter 2. You don't drift into wisdom. And what are the results if we seek wisdom diligently? Well, that's the rest of this chapter. The first four verses say, if you seek it diligently, the rest of the chapter says, then this is what you can expect. So what can you expect? Two main results. The first, you will know God and you will gain wisdom. Don't you want that? Verses 5-8. Then you will understand the fear of the Lord and find the knowledge of God. For the Lord gives wisdom. From his mouth come knowledge and understanding. He stores up sound wisdom for the upright, and he is a shield to those who walk with integrity, guarding the paths of justice and watching over the way of his saints. And then the second result is that you will know how to live well in God's world. Verse 9, then you will understand righteousness and justice and equity, every good path. For wisdom will come into your heart. What a picture. And knowledge will be pleasant to your soul. Discretion will watch over you. Understanding will guard you, delivering you from the way of evil, from men of perverted speech, who forsake the paths of uprightness to walk in the ways of darkness, who rejoice in doing evil and delight in the perverseness of evil, men whose paths are crooked and who are devious in their ways. The rest of the chapter shows us the fruit of this. So here's what we can expect. We'll be protected from corrupting our life through adultery. That's the first example, verses 16 to 19. So you will be delivered from the forbidden woman, from the adulteress with her smooth words, who forsakes the companion of her youth and forgets the covenant of her God. For her house sinks down to death, her paths to the departed. None who go to her come back. nor do they regain the paths of life. Now, he's speaking about a woman adulteress, likely because this is framed as speaking to his son. Speaking to a daughter, you could talk about the man. So this is the picture here. Wisdom will protect us from corrupting our life through sexual immorality and adultery, because it will give us the wisdom we need to resist this temptation and order our life rightly. The father, it's really striking. He returns to this warning of sexual immorality several times across his speeches in chapters 1 through 9. In chapter 5, he shows us how sexuality is a good gift from God that we should enjoy fully in marriage. Chapter 6, then, he warns about the consequences of lust and adultery. In chapter 7, the whole chapter is warning us about the nature and the dynamics of sexual temptation so that we have the wisdom to avoid. He returns to these topics more than any others in the first 9 chapters. Why do you think that is? Because they are particularly strong temptations that are uniquely destructive. Lust, pornography, sexual immorality are not just wrong, they are crazy. They have corrupted so many lives and torpedoed so many families. We never outgrow our need for this wisdom. So the father does not avoid talking about this with his sons. And if you're a dad, neither should you. In age-appropriate ways, this should be a normal part of your conversation. Not just the warnings against adultery or temptation or lust, but a positive vision of the full satisfaction of this in marriage, like he does in chapter 5. Give a beautiful vision of God's design for sexuality. Model it in your marriage and warn them against taking that fire that's beautiful in the fireplace and spreading it along the carpet, because it's destructive. So that's what the father does. So many younger men and women have no idea how beautiful sexuality is in its God-given ordered design, and how destructive it is when we follow the path of temptation. The chapter ends with the results of seeking wisdom in verses 20 to 22. So you will walk in the way of the good and keep to the paths of the righteous, for the upright will inhabit the land, and those with integrity will remain in it. But the wicked will be cut off from the land, and the treacherous will be rooted out of it. As Jesus said in Sermon on the Mount, gouge out your eye, cut off your hand, fight temptation to lust, or you'll go to hell. That's what this is saying. You will be cut off from the land. Not because we earn our salvation by fighting these things, but because if you truly trust Christ, you will receive his wisdom and you will wage war against the folly that comes at your own heart. So the question for each of us is this: are you not just open to God's wisdom, but are you actively seeking it, or are you ready to? We find it in Proverbs and in Christ and in all of Scripture. If you seek it, then this leads to the final step of intentionally cultivating it. You can't just seek it. Once you get it, you've got to keep it, you've got to guard it, you've got to live by it. This is the third chapter, intentional cultivation in the life of keeping wisdom. What does it look like to keep, guard, and live with wisdom? We see 4 characteristics here of the life of cultivating wisdom. First, it's wholehearted. Notice the emphasis on the heart and the desires in verses 1 to 4. My son, do not forget my teaching, but let your heart keep my commandments. For length of days and years of life and peace they will add to you. Let not steadfast love and faithfulness forsake you. Bind them around your neck. Write them on the tablet of your heart. So you will find favor and good success in the sight of God and man. So the first speech said, choose wisdom. The second said, seek wisdom. And now he says, don't forget it. Keep it. Don't let it forsake you. Write it on your heart. And the promise is life and peace. So don't just memorize Proverbs. Don't just write them on note cards. Do those things. Write it on your heart. Let them become convictions that fuel your life. This is the difference from saying, I know what the Bible says, but I think I'm going to do something else. Anytime you say, I know that what God's word says is wise, but, then you are drifting into folly. You cannot be half committed to God's ways and expect to live wisely. The second mark here, the wise life is a God-centered life. Notice in verses 5 to 12 how God-focused all of this is. It's not just self-help secular wisdom. This is a life that knows, loves, and honors God as our wise creator, trusting him with our heart, letting go of our own subpar wisdom. Verses 5 to 8, trust in the Lord with all your heart and do not lean on your own understanding. In all your ways acknowledge him, and he will make straight your paths. Be not wise in your own eyes, for fear the Lord and turn away from evil. It will be healing to your flesh and refreshment to your bones. To acknowledge God in all our ways is to honor him with our decisions. It's to live in a way that pleases him. It's to receive his wisdom and then live it out. It's to refuse to say, I know God's word says this, but I think I'm going to do this. If you rely on your own wisdom, your path will be crooked. If you rely on God's wisdom, your path will be straight. That's what this is saying. And this is a moral vision of life. Notice how closely verse 7 connects trusting God's wisdom with turning away from evil. We have to embrace God's definition of what is good and what is evil, and then choose the good actively and reject the evil. And what a promise in verse 8. Do you see this? It will be healing to your flesh and refreshment to your bones. When we live with wisdom, our emotions and our very bodies are refreshed. When we live in our own wisdom, though, our emotions and our bodies wither. We live with stress and anxiety and depression, and these end up affecting our very flesh and bones. You know, we're just beginning, it seems, to see the connections between our mental and emotional dispositions and the consequences of our bodies. They're real. And the way ancient wisdom of Proverbs says that wisdom heals the body, refreshes the bones. Trusting God, resting in him, living with peace, calms our anxieties, calms our stress, gives us joy and depression, and that doesn't just have psychological effects, it has physiological effects. There's profound wisdom for life here. This is God-centered vision, also connects with what we do with our money. This is verses 9 to 10. Honor the Lord with your wealth and with the first fruits of all your produce, and then your barns will be filled with plenty and your vats will be bursting with wine. Now, that's not a promise that if you give generously, you will certainly be blessed and it will happen immediately. The book of Proverbs gives probabilities, not promises. But this is often how God works. If you honor him with your wealth, he will take care of you. And you don't give to him in order to get wealthy, right? That would be using God, not honoring him. But when we honor him with our wealth, he cares for us. And so just a moment here on this, thank you all for your generous giving for our ministries and missions, right? We are partnering together to honor God with the first fruits of our wealth so that we can see what he will do in our ministry and mission together. And this God-centered vision leads to enduring discipline with patience. This is verses 11 to 12. My son, do not despise the Lord's discipline or be weary of his reproof. The Lord reproves him whom he loves, as a father the son in whom he delights. So living with wisdom does not mean you will never be foolish. It means that when you are foolish and when God seeks to wake you up by bringing negative consequences into your lives, you will receive that, right? He is treating us as beloved sons and daughters. Wisdom means that when we're foolish, we receive his correction. When things get out of order in our life, we don't just say, why did God do this to me? I mean, I've heard so many people frustrated at their circumstances, and I'm thinking, this is the fruit of your own foolishness. Why are you mad at God? And in light of this, God is allowing that to happen to wake you up that you might receive his correction because he loves you. This isn't a sign of him discarding you. He is using his infinite wisdom and kindness to help you. So receive this wisdom. To cultivate wisdom is wholehearted, God-centered, and third, it's wisdom treasuring. We treasure wisdom because it leads us to live well. We live along the grain and we're truly blessed. This is verses 13 to 20. Blessed is the one who finds wisdom and the one who gets understanding. For the gain from her is better than the gain from silver, and her profit better than gold. She is more precious than jewels. Nothing you desire can compare with her. Long life is in her right hand. In her left hand are riches and honor. Her ways are ways of pleasantness, and her paths are of peace. She is a, what a beautiful statement here. Wisdom, she is a tree of life to those who lay hold of her. Those who hold her fast are called blessed. If you have wisdom, you have something far more valuable than riches. Many people in our area, many people in our country, are very wealthy. Proverbs says, real wisdom is far more valuable than wealth. If you have a large house, multiple houses, new cars, lavish vacations, a big investment portfolio, but you do not have wisdom, you are poor. That's what wisdom's saying. But if you have little, but you have wisdom, you have more. You cannot buy the good life. Only wisdom can give you that. And then notice verses 23 and 24, the description of this good life. Then you'll walk on your way securely and your foot will not stumble. You'll lie down. You will not be afraid. When you lie down, your sleep will be sweet. Without God's wisdom, this is saying we stumble through life. We can't see

0: Do it. Verse 29, do not plan evil against your neighbor who dwells trustingly beside you. Don't betray their trust. Don't contend with a man for no reason when he's done you no harm. Don't sue people just to get money, even if they've done no wrong. Do not envy a man of violence and do not choose any of his ways. For the devious person is an abomination to the Lord, but the upright are in his confidence. The main point is clear. Wisdom leads us to a life of love. We give what we owe. We don't betray the trust of a neighbor. We don't pick fights for no reason. We regulate our emotions and we keep our anger in check. That's the wise life. So, across those first three chapters, the Father pleads with the Son, choose wisdom, seek wisdom, keep wisdom, have a posture of listening to God's wisdom, actively pursue this, intentionally cultivate it, be open to correction when you're wrong, change, be humble enough to admit that what you did was foolish and you need to go in the path of wisdom. That's the beginning of wisdom. Like we are not at the end of wisdom yet. This is step one in the curriculum of the wise life. And it flows from what we saw last week. Proverbs 1:7 says, the fear of the Lord is the beginning of knowledge and wisdom. This is a posture of reverent trust in the God who creates and who saves. Old Testament language for sincere faith in Christ. So it's appropriate then to recognize that when Christ came, we beheld wisdom incarnate. He said something greater than Solomon had arrived. The wisdom of Solomon is great, but Christ is greater because he is the God who gives wisdom. He is the man who lived as the true and perfect sage. He's the one in whom Paul said is hidden all the treasures of wisdom. So if you want to be wise, your first step and repeated step as a posture is getting right with Jesus. Choose him, seek him, and keep him. A posture of listening, actively pursuing him, intentionally cultivating your relationship with him. The more you love Christ, the more you'll become like him. And since he is the truly wise sage, it means the more you love Christ and the more you value his wisdom, the more you'll become sagely like him. And this invitation is open to all those who have lived foolishly. The beginning of wisdom is opening yourself up to Christ. Receive his forgiveness, receive his spirit of wisdom into your heart, and then devote your whole self to following and learning his ways. Let's pray. Father, we thank you for giving us the book of Proverbs to reveal your wisdom to us. We want the wise life. And to whatever degree we don't really want it, we pray that you would change that. Open our hearts to want your wisdom, to seek your wisdom, to keep your wisdom. Pray this in Jesus' name. Amen.
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And my friend, I know that some days the road feels really long. And some days you're not even sure you've got another step in you. And if that's where I have found you today, I want to say take heart. For those who belong to Jesus, this journey has a destination. We aren't wandering aimlessly. We're traveling home.

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We're a place to encourage one another and a place to find truth as well as God's peace. And maybe, just maybe, a friend of yours needs a place like that today. We're Pilgrim Radio.

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1: This is Pilgrim Radio, hope that travels with you. And as we continue this hour of worship, listen to these words from author Randy Alcorn. He said, many Christians dread the thought of leaving this world. Why? Because so many have stored up their treasures on earth and not in heaven. That's a searching question, isn't it? What has captured our hearts? Because whatever we treasure is what will shape the way we live. So today, my friend, lift your eyes, invest in what lasts, set your heart on Jesus and his kingdom, because that's the treasure that will never fade. 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
2: I really hope that you've got a good glimpse by now of why the Old Testament is so important. 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If you've ever thought that, then try and put that completely and utterly out of your mind. The whole of the Bible, from Genesis to Revelation, is one story.
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Here's a daily devotional from Johnny Erickson Tata's book, Pearls of Great Price, from Psalm 68, verse 20. Our God is a God who saves. From the Sovereign Lord comes escape from death. Tomorrow marks the anniversary of my diving accident. Decades have passed since that fateful day I crunched my neck, then floated helplessly paralyzed, face down in shallow water. Someone once asked, "Didn't you panic when you were in the water? You were running out of breath. Weren't you frightened?" Strange as it may seem, I wasn't frightened. Although I knew that in the next few seconds, water would flood my lungs, a deep and powerful peace held fear at bay. Today's verse explains why. Our Sovereign Lord is an escape artist when it comes to death. All that pertains to deliverance from death, all that prepares for it, all that makes it easy to be born, all that constitutes a rescue from its pain and horrors, all that follows death in a higher and more blessed world, all that makes death final and places us in a condition where death is no more to be dreaded, all this belongs to God. All this is under His control. He only can enable us to bear death. He only can conduct us from a bed of death to a world where we shall never die. As it turned out, my sister Kathy rescued me seconds before I began to drown. Psalm 18, 4-6 says, "The cords of death entangled me. The torrents of destruction overwhelmed me. The cords of the grave coiled around me. The snares of death confronted me. In my distress, I called to the Lord. I cried to my God for help." Only heaven will reveal the countless times we escape death every day. Thank Him for His sovereign protection over your life, whether broken necks, broken arms, or broken fingernails. God blankets you with His protection. When your time comes to leave this earth for the next, He will provide the same escape. Sovereign God, thank You for keeping death at bay until it's Your time to call me home. Until then, give me grace to serve You wholeheartedly. From Johnny Erickson Tata's book, Pearls of Great Price, on Pilgrim Radio.

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That's at 12:30 p.m. Pacific. Spencer Dahlke invited Chuck Coker to have a conversation on how neuroscientific evidence points to human flourishing in God. 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
3: Hello, once again. This is your reader, Pamela Fitch, and we will be continuing today on page 153 in the book, Nearing Home by Billy Graham, Life, Faith, and Finishing Well. We'll be picking up, hearing what he has to say about God's guidebook and his sharing practical wisdom for daily living from the Bible. But before we get started, I need to let you know that this book was published by the W Publishing Group in the year 2011. So if you're ready to go, so am I. And let's begin right now. In his guidebook, God gives us a different set of values and goals. Ones that put Christ at the center of our lives instead of self. The Bible tells us to flee from sin and self-indulgence and seek instead to base our lives on righteousness, godliness, faith, love, endurance, and gentleness. From the book of 1 Timothy, chapter 6, verse 11. The Bible also gives us practical wisdom for daily living. It's our instructor showing us how to live. For many years, I made it a practice to read a chapter a day from the book of Proverbs, thus covering the entire book for every month. Proverbs is filled with practical wisdom on a wide variety of topics: relationships, possessions, family, speech, work, habits, and so much more. The ways of the Lord are right. The righteous walk in them, says Hosea chapter 14, verse 9. The Bible is our authority in everything. From one end to the other, God's word is filled with promises. Promises concerning his unchanging love, his presence, his help, his peace in times of turmoil. Most of all, the Bible promises us that someday we will go to be with God in heaven forever because of what Jesus Christ has done for us. Learn God's promises, trust them, and live by them every day, for God has given us his very great and precious promises, so that through them you may participate in the divine nature and escape the corruption in the world caused by evil desires. 2 Peter chapter 1, verse 4. Are you seeking to base your life on the principles and values God has given us in the Bible? Don't be intimidated by it or think it's impossible to understand. Even if you read only a few verses a day, God can still use it to reshape your life. Take advantages of opportunities to learn the Bible from others, your pastor, respected teachers on Christian radio, Bible studies and conferences, and Christian books. But never let these things replace your personal reading of Scripture. The gift of the Holy Spirit. When we come to Jesus Christ and put our faith and trust in Him, God Himself comes to live within us. We may not feel any different. We may be unaware of His presence. We may even doubt if anything has really happened to us. But it has. God now lives within us. He does this through His Holy Spirit. Just as Jesus is fully God, so too the Holy Spirit is fully God. Although we can't see Him, He is that part of God who's working and active in our world. He isn't an impersonal force like gravity. He is a person, just as God the Father and Christ the Son are persons. That is, they are personal in their natures. This, incidentally, is why we shouldn't refer to the Holy Spirit as it, but as He. Why does God the Holy Spirit come to live within us when we give our lives to Christ? One reason is to assure us of our salvation. How do we know Christ has forgiven all our sins and given us the gift of eternal life? We know it because the Bible says so, and the Holy Spirit confirms in our hearts that this is true. The Bible says the Spirit Himself testifies with our spirit that we are God's children. Romans chapter 8, verse 16. Praise God. God has also given us the Holy Spirit to help us discover God's will. Certainly, the Bible gives us principles to live by, helping us avoid wrong and do what is right. But often, we face choices that seem equally good, and we need to know which is right. Should we change jobs, sell our house, marry this person, retire? The list is almost endless because life is filled with decisions. God wants to guide us as we make those decisions because He loves us and wants us to have what is best for us. God's promise is sure. Quote, whether you turn to the right or to the left, your ears will hear a voice behind you saying, this is the way, walk in it. Isaiah chapter 30, verse 21. The Holy Spirit illuminates our minds and makes us yearn for God. He takes spiritual truth and makes it understandable to us. The Holy Spirit also has been given to us to encourage and strengthen us in times of trouble. The Spirit helps us in our weakness, Romans 8, 26, and this includes more than just helping us as we pray. When hard times come, He may bring to mind passages of Scripture that assure us of God's love and protection. When temptations assail us, the Spirit strengthens us and gives us courage to fight our adversary, the devil. Paul prayed that God, out of the glorious riches, may strengthen you with power through His Spirit in your inner being. Ephesians chapter 3, verse 16. Finally, the Holy Spirit has come to change us from within. God wants to change our lives to make us more like Christ. It's never a question of how much we have of the Spirit, but of how much He has of us. The Bible says, do not conform any longer to the pattern of this world, but be transformed by the renewing of your mind. Romans chapter 12, verse 2. Is this happening in your life? Don't try to fight the battle of the Christian life in your own strength. Instead, turn to God in submission and faith and trust His Holy Spirit to help you. The gift of prayer. Some people look on prayer as a burden or obligation, but in reality, is one of our greatest privileges as God's children. Think of it. The God of the universe wants us to bring every concern to Him in prayer. I've never met anyone who spent time in daily prayer, studied God's word regularly, and was strong in faith who was ever discouraged for very long. The Bible says, "Do not be anxious about anything, but in everything, by prayer and petition, with thanksgiving, present your requests to God, and the peace of God, which transcends all understanding, will guard your hearts and your minds in Christ Jesus." Philippians chapter 4, verses 6 and 7. This is one of my personal favorites as well, says your reader. Does God always answer our prayers the way we wish He would? No, not necessarily, nor has He promised to do so. He sees the whole picture, but we don't. He knows what is best for us, but we often don't. Sometimes, therefore, He says no, or not now. But God has promised to hear us when we pray and to answer our prayers in His time and in His way. This is the confidence we have in approaching God, that if we ask anything according to His will, He hears us. 1 John chapter 5, verse 14. Remember, however, that prayer isn't just asking for things we want. Prayer is for every moment of our lives, not just for times of suffering or joy. Prayer is really a place where you meet God in genuine conversation. True prayer includes thanking and praising Him for who He is and all He does. The Bible tells us in 1 Thessalonians chapter 5, 17 to pray continually, and not just when we're facing a crisis or want God to do something for us. No matter how dark and hopeless a situation may seem, never stop praying. Prayer should be an attitude of life. We cannot afford to be too busy to pray. I often receive letters from invalids and older people who say, "All I can do is pray." I've often answered back, "God bless you for doing the most important thing." I can remember the comfort I felt in my early years of ministry just knowing that my mother was home praying for me. It strengthened me, and God used that information to help me stay focused and committed to the task He had given me. We need armies of prayers. The gift of fellowship. We're not meant to be isolated from and independent of each other, either as human beings or as Christians. We need other people in our lives, and they need us. This is especially true as we seek to grow in faith. The Bible says, "Let us not give up meeting together, as some are in the habit of doing, but let us encourage one another." Hebrews chapter 10, verse 25. A solitary Christian is inevitably a weak Christian because he or she is failing to draw strength from what God is doing in the lives of fellow brothers and sisters in Christ. If you aren't presently part of a church fellowship, ask God to guide you to a church where you can grow in your faith through biblical preaching and teaching and worship. the church is a storehouse of spiritual food. This is where our souls are fed, nourished, and developed into maturity. It is there we can encourage one another and build each other up. 1 Thessalonians chapter 5, verse 11. The gift of service. Just as our bodies need exercise to be strong physically, our faith needs exercise if we are to be strong spiritually. It has often been noted that several rivers flow into the Dead Sea, but no river flows from it. That's why its water has become so saturated with minerals over the centuries that nothing is able to live in it. Without any outlet, it indeed has become a dead sea, and the same is true with us. If we keep faith to ourselves, if we never allow it to flow through us to enrich others, and if it has no outlet, then we will find ourselves like the Dead Sea, lifeless and spiritually dead. God wants to use you right where you are. Every day you probably come into contact with people who will never enter a church or talk with a pastor or open a Bible. You may be the bridge God uses to bring them to His Son, the Lord Jesus Christ. Anyone can be a servant, no matter how inadequate he or she may feel. Moses himself protested that he could not speak for God because he was ineloquent, maybe suffering from a speech impediment. Exodus chapter 4, verse 10. A wonderful friend, Dr. Irmhild Barend, who serves as our editor for Decision Magazine in Germany, became paralyzed some years ago. In spite of her hardships, she has a countenance that radiates her love for Christ. She's grateful for every trip to see her doctors, therapists, or caregivers, because as she says to our mutual friends, if I were not in this wheelchair, I would not have the privilege to tell them about Jesus. Sounds a bit like Corrie Ten Boom too, huh? Standing strong. A young purple leaf plum tree seemed the perfect choice. Its color matched the other landscaping, and a neighbor in my community thought it would grow to shade the hot eastern corner of her home. She was wrong. 5 years after planting it, the tree was stunted. It was frequently sick, attacked by insects, and struck with blights. And worse, it would lean until its branches touched the ground in any strong wind. No matter how she staked it, it would not stand tall against the elements. She complained about this to a friend, so he examined the tree and identified the problem. It had never taken root. Planted close to a downspout, the tree never needed to stretch its roots beyond its infant root ball to find water. It eventually would die. Contrast this tree with the maple sapling planted on the edge of her property the same spring. A bare root plant, the sapling was forced to reach up for sun and out for water. 5 years later, it was taller than the stunted plum tree and healthy. The Christian life should look like the life cycle of that maple sapling. After our roots of faith are planted in the fertile ground of truth, we should grow strong as we understand God's word, draw close to the Holy Spirit, talk to God daily in prayer and fellowship with our brothers and sisters in Christ. As we drink from the springs of life, our roots will grow deeper when we are serving Christ. Only with a deep root system can we endure the storms of life and prepare the next generations to follow in our footsteps. Nearing home with a mature faith. Strengthening our spiritual roots begins with God's Word. Many have said that when they were young, they were too busy to read the Bible and memorize Scripture. Before they realized it, they had grown old and could not commit Bible verses to memory because their memories failed them. That may be true for some, but not for everyone. Many of us remember what we want to remember. I would call that the Prevagen of the Gospel. A wonderful friend of ours, Robert Morgan, wrote a little book recently about Bible memorization and states, "Our minds are vaults, especially designed to stockpile the seeds of God's Word." In his book, he tells the story of an 89-year-old woman in his church who said, "Oh, Pastor Morgan, I'm so glad you're having us memorize Bible verses. I've already gotten started on them. It's going to help me keep my mind fresh and young." It made me smile to realize that she would keep her mind fresh and young. She had not allowed it to get old. There's no better deposit to make in the human mind and heart than to fill them with the treasures found in the Word of God. We see the results of committing God's Word to memory in the lives of Simeon and Anna, who witnessed the presentation of the child Jesus at the temple because they knew the ancient Old Testament prophecies and believed by faith that a Savior would be born in Israel. The Holy Spirit revealed the Christ child to them in their old age. Find that in the book of Luke, chapter 2, 27. Simeon, an old man who did not want to die before knowing the Savior had come into the world, took Jesus in his arms and blessed him, saying, "Lord, now you are letting your servant depart in peace, according to your word, for my eyes have seen your salvation, which you have prepared before the face of all peoples." Luke chapter 2, verses 29 through 31. Anna, a widow of about 84 years old, served God with fastings and prayers night and day and spoke of him to all those who looked for redemption. Luke chapter 2, verses 37 and 38. In the story of Simeon and Anna, we see these gifts of God's Word, the Holy Spirit, prayer, fellowship, and service all working together to bring about remarkable blessings, and it all started with having their hearts and minds saturated with God's Word. My heart is always moved when I read in Scripture of the faith of the elderly. Are the truths of God nourishing your root system? We may retire from our careers, but we must never retire from being filled with the abundant gifts from God that bring hope and satisfaction. How about you? How do you like to memorize Scripture? I find that songs are a fabulous way to do that, and we have an inexhaustible supply of spiritual songs in hymnals, congregational songs, songs that we hear on the radio that quote Scripture, index cards in recipe boxes, maybe. It's so important to treasure up God's Word in our hearts, in whatever way works best for you. And now we come to chapter 10, then and now. Now we know that if the earthly tent we live in is destroyed, we have a building from God, an eternal house in heaven, not built by human hands. 2 Corinthians chapter 5, verse 1. The last chapter in life can be the best. Vance Havner. We never know at what stage or age we are living the last chapter of life. Some do not survive birth. Others are taken in their youth. Many are snatched from this earth in the prime of life. I never thought I would outlive my wife of 63 years, my dear Ruth, who passed from this life of uncertainty to the place she was assured to see, the beautiful shores of heaven, and the blessed face of the master she lived for and served. One of my saddest moments was when Ruth preceded me in death. I watched her suffer with dignity, with feisty humor, and with a gentle spirit ready to meet our Lord. She taught me so much about the last chapter of life. Knowing where she is, the one she's with, and the fact that I will be there with her soon are of monumental comfort to me. When I preached my last stadium crusade in New York's Flushing Meadows in 2005, I certainly did not dream that I would be living without Ruth 2 short years later. I truly believed that my declining health would not sustain many more years of life. In spite of the fact that we were apart for long periods of time over the span of 6 decades because of my intensive preaching schedule, I never contemplated living without Ruth. Throughout our marriage, the telephone was about the only thing that came between us, and I was always grateful to hear her voice. Now to be without her in our home at Little Piney Cove would be more than I could bear if it were not for the fact that she left so much of herself behind. She oversaw the construction of our log house more than 50 years ago, and to this day, touches of Ruth are in every room. Missing her the past 4 years has taught me things I would have never learned, many from Ruth, even in her absence. And because she wrote from the depths of her soul with strokes of her winsome personality, she still makes me smile. Here's a poem. This old house is empty now, with mostly only me. The trees are crowding up the hill as if for company. This reflected her thoughts after all the children were gone, what is now called empty nest syndrome. Ruth simply called it what it was, then and now. I watched how she transitioned from one stage of life to another with grace. God designs transitions and provides the grace to embrace what follows. When Jesus prepared to leave his earthly dwelling to return to glory, he told his beloved disciples, "I'm going away. If you loved me, you would rejoice because I said I'm going to the Father," John 14:28. "I am the way, the truth, and the life. No one comes to the Father except through me." John 14:6. And Jesus instructed them, giving them work to do. "Feed my sheep," John 21:17. "Follow me," John 21:19. "And be my witnesses," Acts 1:8. He didn't just abandon his disciples. Jesus guided them toward the work they needed to do for the kingdom so the church would not suffer and the disciples themselves would remain focused on Jesus' work even after he returned to the Father. How wonderful that the Lord did not leave the world void of his presence, but sent his Holy Spirit to be our constant companion. While I will never grow accustomed to life without Ruth, she would be the first to scold me if I didn't look for God's plan for the here and now. This was her realm. It would be easy to sit and reminisce about all that was accomplished during the years of public ministry. I'm grateful, for I know that such mighty works are performed by his hands, Mark 6:2. But I also know that God has a purpose in everything, and he will guide us into whatever he has for us if our hearts, minds, and eyes are watching and waiting attentively. In all my years traveling from coast to coast, from country to country, I seldom had time to watch television. That was then. Now, my eyesight is failing, and watching television is difficult. Getting to church is not easy either. So I'm thankful for those who faithfully preach the Word of God on television, where I can at least hear a good sermon from Scripture. I've been personally blessed by those the Lord is using to minister to the elderly who are no longer able to attend church. And I would add, check out YouTube. Many great pastors preaching great sermons are available there, live streaming or recorded. And certainly podcasts on the radio like Pilgrim Radio. Dr. Graham continues, I began listening to a telecast from Spartanburg, South Carolina. Dr. Don Wilton, senior pastor of First Baptist Church, began ministering to my heart through his messages, and I found myself looking forward to the next Sunday's program. Some months later, I called to thank him for his ministry and invited him to my home. We enjoyed wonderful fellowship together. Since that time, he has graciously driven 90 miles for a visit every week. We have lunch together and discuss everything from family to world events. But the most meaningful part of our visits is when we look into the scriptures together and spend time in prayer. Often, he shares a sermon outline he's working on and with enthusiasm asks for my thoughts. There have been times I've asked for his assistance with thoughts on various passages as I prepare statements and brief talks. It's a great privilege for me to have fellowship with a great teacher of Scripture and to feel a unity of purpose and desire to see others come to Christ. This is the work God has for all of his people now. Don't live without hope. We were not meant for this world alone. We were meant for heaven, our final home. Heaven is our destiny, and heaven is our joyous hope. In reality, not everyone agrees with this. Quote, you're free to have your own opinion, a young man wrote me recently, but as far as I'm concerned, once you're dead, that's it. When we die, we're no different from an animal lying by the side of the road. The only life we'll ever experience is the one we're living right now. Life after death is just a myth. Unquote. My reply came from the bottom of my heart. And unfortunately, we're out of time, so we'll have to wait until our next meeting to find out what Billy Graham's reply was to this skeptical young man. I'm sure you'll want to join me then. We are pausing on page 167, and we have one more episode to go. We're currently reading Nearing Home by Billy Graham, Life, Faith, and Finishing Well. May God bless you as you prayerfully consider how you and I may finish well.
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5: The brain now opens up to dimensions that it did not have before. I have literally watched a student read a passage from the Bible and say, I don't get it. Within an hour or two, they were convinced that they needed to accept Christ as their Savior. I asked them to read the passage again, and they said, oh, I get it. I get it. I understand.
4: Chuck Coker next. Dr. Chuck Coker has studied spiritual maturity for decades. In his book, A God-Shaped Mind, he makes the case that spiritual maturity isn't just good for your soul, it's good for your brain. In today's discussion with Spencer Dahlke, we'll learn how faith literally reshapes our brain.
6: I understand that you remind your readers in your book that you're not a neuroscientist. So question for you is what sort of prompted your looking into how the brain can shape our spiritual practice?
5: Spiritual maturity has been an absolutely fascinating subject to me for years and years and years. And I wrote a book a number of years ago called The Way to Spiritual Maturity that, quite frankly, I haven't published it yet. And one of the things that fascinated me about the process was that it looked very similar to the human growth and development process. Having two PhDs, I'm a researcher by nature. And so this really fascinated me. And digging into it, I found that there were literally almost 300 studies validating the fact that what was written in the scripture actually is scientifically proven in today. So what I did was I came up with 228 studies that still prove the same thing, and that is our brain will never reach its full capacity until God is a part of our brain and the faith portal is actually opened. So no, I'm not a neuroscientist, but a researcher I am, and I love God, and this just validates to me and hopefully to the remainder of the world.
6: That's really interesting. Can you tell us about like some of those studies that you looked into and how it was conducted and things that they discovered that correlate with what we know to be taught in scripture?
5: The first study that I delved into was, is there proof of what?

0: given to us so that we can develop the skill sets necessary to survive, whether it be in a primitive, a somewhat balanced society, or today's modern society. However, that network is literally driven by a part of the brain called the amygdala. And that amygdala is our fear center, where we're consciously looking for data, we're constantly looking for things that might harm us and things like that. So what happens at the point of salvation, when a person asks Christ to be a part of their heart, something amazing happens. The brain literally dumps serotonin, oxytocin, and dopamine into the brain, and it literally explodes. And listen to this, to the point of 700 to 1,000 new neural synapses a minute. And so the brain just literally explodes. And what is actually happening to the brain? And I think in this chapter alone, there are like 8 scientific references that prove what I'm saying, that the brain now opens up to dimensions that it did not have before. I have literally watched a student read a passage from the Bible and say, I don't get it. Within an hour or two, they were convinced that they needed to accept Christ as their Savior. I asked them to read the passage again, and they said, oh, I get it. I understand. Now, what God did in that short period of time was he opened up what I've named the faith portal. And that faith portal takes us into a different dimension. And let me explain that. Neuroscientist Hugh Ross wrote a book called Beyond the Cosmos. And that book identifies that we live in a four-dimensional world, length, width, depth, and time. He proves conclusively by astrophysicists and people in his genre that God lives in the 10th dimension. In other words, 6 dimensions higher. This proves what he says in scripture, that his ways are higher than our ways in the book of Job. What God is doing is he's giving us access now into those dimensions so that we can begin to understand things that this natural default mode network can't understand. And the way that he does it, Spencer, is by flooding the brain with those chemicals that I shared with you. But what it does is it floods a part of the brain called the prefrontal cortex. And that part of the brain literally allows us to build trust. The same way a little baby in his mama's arms builds trust with the parent. Now our brain is open to trusting God.
1: It blows my mind thinking about we are body and we are soul. We're taught this in scripture that we're two parts that are kind of like unified. And the way that we can see in our body how our souls are interacting with our bodies, that's really fascinating.
0: Well, yeah, it works just like the human body does. A child builds trust with his parents. But then as the child grows older, that initial stage of accepting of Christ is what we call the technion stage. Now, we can trace this in 1 John 2, 12 through 14. Now, if you read it in English, like most of us are going to do, it will say child, young man, and church father. But if you read it in John's Greek, it says dependent child, learning child, young man, and church father. There's 4 real stages. So in the same way a little child learns to walk and reaches out their hand to mom and daddy, they progress to a stage when they get older and they say, why mommy? Why daddy? And this stage is called the paideion stage in 1 John 2. That's the why stage. Jesus used this word very specifically when he said, let the children come to me. because this is the kingdom of heaven.

0: Why did he do that? Because children were going to ask him questions. And what is he going to do? He's going to pour into them the same way pastors from their pulpit pour into those people sitting in the pews. The challenge, Spencer, and I guess what concerns me, is the fact that about 75 to 80% of the people sitting in the pews never get past that why stage. They enjoy going to church on Sunday, and they enjoy soaking up the message, but they don't put it into application. They get in their cars and go home and go back to their lives. And these aren't my figures. These are research figures from people like Barna and other people that study the church, its habits, and things like this. In that point, when they're asking questions and gathering information, God can burden them to move to that neanoskos stage, that young adult. And if you look in 1 John 2:12 and 14, it says they have defeated Satan. They have overcome the evil one. Let me assure you and your audience that this does not mean you go out and save 1,000 people or that you get up in the pulpit and you preach. Defeating Satan is a process that you and I and every believer can do. When we go to the hospital and visit somebody, what are we doing? We're defeating Satan because he's bringing the spirit of fear to that hospital bed, and the person has anxiety. And when anxiety occurs in our body, the heartbeat goes up and our cognitive abilities decrease at the same rate. Let's just say our heartbeat goes up 12 beats a minute. We have 20% less cognitive ability. That's why we don't make good decisions when we're anxious. But what the neanoskos believer is doing is he's building a hedge of protection around that person. And that person now is blocking out the fiery darts and the trust that comes from God during that time literally brings the peace that passes understanding and quiets the soul so that the prefrontal cortex can take back over. God designed our body so uniquely that he can work on us at any time. But that's not the end of the story. When we realize that we can defeat Satan in that neanoskos stage, God wants us to move to the next stage, which is called the pater stage or the church father stage. At that stage, he says, it's not so much about defeating Satan and pulling off great acts of healing or anything like that. It's about discipling. And isn't that Jesus' last recommendation to his disciples? Go make disciples. And in doing that, what we're doing is we are literally ingraining ourselves in the most proven leadership principle that ever existed. Think about this. How many people in the Roman Empire? Millions, right? How many disciples? 12. How many Christians today? 2.1 billion. The process works. When we pour into other people and share the gospel with them, we are literally using the same process Jesus used with his disciples, that he used with Paul in the Arabian desert, that Paul used with Timothy, and Timothy used with the church.
1: Well, my guest today is Chuck Coker. He's the founder of Life Thrive Performance Systems and the author of A God-Shaped Mind, Neuroscientific Path to Spiritual Maturity. Is there ways then, I suppose, that Christians should better understand how our bodies function, how our brains function for the purpose of discipleship?
0: Simply understanding the fact that when Jesus said, don't worry about what you're going to say, I'll give you the words to say, that at any point, someone who has accepted Christ can speak through the Holy Spirit. The Holy Spirit literally invades us. That's how the faith portal works, because they keep building that trust. And think about this too. A person at salvation receives spiritual gifts. What most people think spiritual gifts are those are things that we need to be doing. That's only 49% of the equation. The spiritual gifts are given us so that we can build up other people. God is opening up a communication pipeline to me. 51% of the spiritual gift is so God can talk to us, so he can tell us how to use the giftings that we've been given. And those giftings do what? They help us develop fruit of the Spirit. Those gifts, as we minister to other people, help us develop our love, joy, peace, patience, kindness, etc. But most of all, our self-control. And here's something, an exciting discovery that I made in my research, Spencer. I worked with Dr. Michael Hartsfield at Regent University. We ran 37 correlation studies. Do you know what spiritual gifts are to a psychologist? Emotional intelligence. The 9 aspects of the fruit of the Spirit directly correlate to every aspect of emotional intelligence. In other words, what we have proved unequivocally is that what God is doing is he's building something in us that literally attracts other people to us. And they ask us, what's different about you? Why do you act this way? Because he's drawing people into us through our emotional intelligence and fruit of the Spirit. It's all part of the process of this spiritual maturity process. And as a person moves from that paideion stage to the neanoskos stage, when they begin to apply, guess what? People listen. Why? Because Paul uses a very explicit word, and its derivative and itself are used 8 times in the pastoral epistles. Now, why would he write the same word in the pastoral epistles and not use it other places in the scripture? He wants them to understand that there's something specifically that they must do. The word is sophron, and it's based on the concept that speak to another person in their own language in a way that they understand it. That's emotional intelligence. Sophronizio, speak to Spencer in the way that he understands it so that he can grasp the principles and grow. That is so cool. God literally nurtures us during this spiritual maturity process to a point to where we can bring other people that are not like us into the fold. And he says it again in a different way, and that is, I become all things to all people for the gospel. That's emotional intelligence.
1: I'm hearing notes of, we talk about like rhetoric, you know, knowing how to persuade. So connecting with people emotionally, I guess, is, I mean, I hear that all the time when I talk with people about ministering to people, being able to connect with their story. How can we build better connections with people in that regard that opens up those possibilities? Did your studies in neuroscience illuminate how that could be done for you?
0: Sure. There's a very simple question that I ask people when I first meet them. What do you enjoy doing when you're not working? What's your hobby? What I can learn from that is where are their primary interests? And if their primary interests are, well, I just work a lot, I know that they're very objective and task-oriented. If they say, oh, I love being out in nature, that means they are much more subjective. They are afforded the wonderful privilege of sensing and feeling. They are the types of people that can walk into a room and just kind of pick up on the vibrations, you know, that are going on. Or they can say, you know, I have a belief that And this is the beliefs about themselves or about the world that they live in. So when you ask that question, what do? You literally draw a person in. This is important because what people do not understand is that Jesus taught us a very valuable lesson in the scripture. How many times did Jesus answer questions with questions, Spencer?
1: It was like all the time.
0: 307 times in the scripture. So what was he doing? He was bringing the person into a collaborative atmosphere. He was bringing them into a place where they were actually part of the process. And think about this. The Pharisees came to Jesus and said, should we pay taxes to Caesar? Most people will answer, give to Caesar what Caesar. But that's not what Jesus said. He said, whose picture is on the coin? What was he doing? He was drawing the Pharisees into a process to where they had to give an answer that Jesus could use to teach them. And here's the thing. Do you believe that Jesus had the answer to every question?
1: Oh, no doubt.
0: No doubt about it. But in turn, 307 times, he asked questions. He was teaching us how that we are to engage people. And again, this goes back to emotional intelligence, Spencer. When we engage people, do you know that 80% of all problems in conflict can be solved through collaboration? That's not my study. That's University of Michigan's study. When we bring people into a collaborative place, they own the process.
1: It's a Socratic dialogue, I guess, is the idea.
0: That's the key.
1: I'd be remiss not also to ask about like church life as we're talking about how maybe neuroscience can inform spiritual maturity and help us understand it better. Speaking of collaboration, God gives us the church for a number of reasons, among those reasons being exhortation. How can we build these fruits of the spirit, these what you call emotional intelligence, for the sake of building up the body of Christ internally and encouraging people on to good works?
0: Here's something that is very, very critical that we all need to understand. Inside our brain, God has built special neurons called mirror neurons. Mirror neurons are used to gather information so that we have direction in our life. So when a person is in a disciple group or a Bible study, people become very transparent because there's trust, because we're all in this thing together. We know we're all flawed. We know that if we don't humble ourselves, God will find a way to humble us so that we can remain teachable. And a study that I did with DePaul University says the number one factor with a 69.96% correlation is expressed humility. Being willing to admit that you don't know everything. So when we have that humility and we say, you know, I really messed this thing up, and someone in a disciple group or the pastor is teaching us something, we take on the experience that this person shares with us, and literally our brains begin to own it. It just as if it happened to us. And that's why collaboration with other people that are believers, older than us, more wise than us, literally catapults our growth. And there are many studies done by Butner and National Geographic magazine. When you are in this kind of community, a faith-based community with intergenerational people for an extended period of time, you will add 7 to 9 years to your life. 7 to 9 years by being in that collaborative atmosphere where you can be transparent, held accountable, and develop the intimacy necessary for your mind to mature with those mirror neurons we just talked about. Because what happens is when the mirror neurons assimilate that information, your intelligence becomes crystallized. That default mode network that you're born with and that faith portal that came in at salvation, along with the experiences of other people, literally melds together so that your brain accepts the dimensional input from the Holy Spirit, and it crystallizes your intelligence so that you know the right thing to do regardless of the data that's in front of you. That extends your life because you know you're on the right path. And I've got a study of all five of the blue zones in this book that show you the five factors that are necessary. And listen to this, that can extend your life up to 14 years.
1: Are there emotional habits that Christians should be aware of that hinder spiritual growth and work us in the other direction?
0: Yes, absolutely. There's two things that I would speak to. The first is, what if you accept Christ and don't follow his way? And second is isolation. Now let's talk about the first one. If you accept Christ, according to Westmont University, Baylor University studies, the human mind will accelerate depression 2.4 times. In other words, if you don't live up to what you have embraced, yes, you can accept Christ, and yes, you can receive the full gift of salvation, but then the rest of the week you do crazy things like getting drunk, going naked, and smoking dope, or whatever it might be. You are now literally activating that amygdala part of the brain and forcing out the prefrontal cortex where God's poured all these good chemicals for you. So the depression goes up 2.4%, and listen to this, suicide rate goes up 3 times that. By accepting the faith and then living outside of what you've committed to, you literally work on killing yourself. And instead of an extra 7 to 14 years, you shorten your life. The second thing is isolation. During COVID, what happened? People isolated. We saw the depression rate rise almost 30%, the suicide rate go up, especially in the 18 to 45 year group. It tripled. So what are we doing when we isolate? Don't use those mirror neurons. Don't develop crystallized intelligence. We are literally killing ourselves. The average middle schooler today scrolls 7 to 9 hours a day. They're isolating. And when they scroll, what are they getting? They're getting people's opinions, not the Holy Spirit's input.
1: Social media is so prevalent today. And I've been kind of trying to think to myself, like, how do we as Christians deal with it? Because there's so many studies that suggest it's not very healthy for us. Is there a difference between artificial dopamine and real dopamine? Do you know what I mean by those, if I mentioned those?
0: Here's what I would say. The emotions that are generated through social media are rarely, if ever, productive. That's why the largest social media company in the world lost its lawsuit. It's addictive. And what it does is it isolates people and brings them into an empty space. There is no social interaction. And let me give you the opposite of that. When we worship at church, it floods the brain with oxytocin, serotonin, and dopamine. And that emotional experience that you are feeling is bringing the peace of God that passes understanding into our hearts, cementing the trust that we have with the Father and reversing the negative things that social media puts in your brain.
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0: That was Franny Cash with Jesus All Along. Thank you so much for joining us here on Pilgrim Radio in the afternoons. My name is Sean. Always a blessing to be with you guys, doing some worship in the Word with my Pilgrim Radio family. And that's exactly what it is. We are a family. And because we are a family, there's nothing we love more than connecting with you guys and especially praying for you guys. We pray for our Pilgrim Radio family every single week, and we find that a blessing to be able to do that. So if you have prayer, you need prayer, please reach out to us. You can do so on our social medias, through the website. You can send us an email. However you want to reach out to us, we would love to be able to pray for our family, because that is what we are supposed to do. And we're supposed to bear one another's burdens. We are supposed to pray for each other. And so as a family, we want to be able to do that. We've got a bunch more music coming up this afternoon. And in this hour, we've got Cochran & Co., 10th Avenue North, Micah Tyler, and one of my favorites, I Am They. But right now, we've got Matthew West, and this is One Song.
1: Oh, yeah.

That was Casting Crowns with When We All Get to Heaven. Thanks for being with us this afternoon here on Pilgrim Radio. Just have a quote for you from John Newton, who's the writer of the hymn Amazing Grace. And he says, "My grand point in preaching is to break the hard heart and to heal the broken one." And this is actually God's goal. This is God's will. And he's using John Newton through preaching. It's not that John Newton does this, that he breaks the hard heart and he heals the broken one, but it's God through him. And that is God's goal and will, is to take your hardened heart, to your heart of stone, to give you a heart of flesh, and to heal what is broken in you. Right now, we've got Patrick Mayberry, and this is Lead On, Good Shepherd.

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60 Seconds in the Psalms from Psalm 116. I love the Lord because he has heard my voice and my pleas for mercy. Because he inclined his ear to me, therefore I will call on him as long as I live. The snares of death encompassed me. The pangs of Sheol laid hold on me. I suffered distress and anguish. Then I called on the name of the Lord. O Lord, I pray, deliver my soul. Gracious is the Lord and righteous. Our God is merciful. The Lord preserves the simple. When I was brought low, he saved me. Return, O my soul, to your rest. For the Lord has dealt bountifully with you. For you have delivered my soul from death, my eyes from tears, my feet from stumbling. I will walk before the Lord in the land of the living. From Psalm 116, verses 1 to 9, on Pilgrim Radio.

That was Austin French with Rest for Your Soul. Thanks for being with us this afternoon here on Pilgrim Radio. Second period comes up at 3 p.m. Pacific and 4 p.m. Mountain Time. And the new series that started yesterday in Proverbs, The Wisdom of God as a Way of Life. This is Pastor Drew Hunter of the Zionsville Fellowship in Zionsville, Indiana. The message today is called The Intentional Pursuit of Wisdom. So grab your Bible and follow along in the book of Proverbs. Proverbs is so full of wisdom, and you can't go wrong gaining wisdom from the Lord. Right now, it's Consumed by Fire and What If.

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That was Tasha Layton with Joy Comes. And you know what? I can agree with her on that. Joy does come. Whether we are struggling through loss, whether we are struggling through depression or financial situations, it doesn't matter what it is. Because we have the hope of heaven and we can look forward to what Jesus Christ has done on the cross and our salvation, it doesn't matter what happens. We have that to look forward to, and therefore, that is when joy comes. We've got a bunch of music coming up this hour, including Zach Williams, Rich Mullins, one of my personal favorites, Cade Thompson, and Jason Gray. So stick around for all of that. But right now, we've got John Reddick with Holding On.

Well, that was Stephen Curtis Chapman with America the Beautiful. And speaking of America the Beautiful, on this date in 1775, the U.S. Army chaplaincy was founded, making it the second oldest branch of that service after the infantry. And you know what? It is such a cool thing that in our country we have a way that people can not just serve their country through military service, but they can also do it by serving the Lord in military service. And so we thank not just the chaplaincy, but everyone who has served this country, those who have fought for our freedoms. We thank you for that. We've got Zach Williams here now with There Was Jesus. Every-

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1: I really hope that you've got a good glimpse by now of why the Old Testament is so important. A lot of people have the idea that the Bible's really two books and that somehow it's got two different messages, or even that there are two different versions of God in there. You know, the Old Testament and the New Testament, the nasty one and the good one. If you've ever thought that, then try and put that completely and utterly out of your mind. The whole of the Bible, from Genesis to Revelation, is one story.
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1: God made the Nile River to be a life source for many people throughout Africa and throughout the ages, especially along the largest hot desert on Earth, the Sahara. With three main tributaries, the Nile is the longest river, extending more than 4,000 miles, beginning in the deep south of Africa's countries of Tanzania and Uganda, and winding from Lake Victoria to the Nile Delta through 11 countries in all, before making its way north and finally arriving at the Mediterranean Sea. The Nile River is central to some major biblical events, including the recounting of the story of Moses. In fact, the name Moses means drawn from the water. So his name, Moses, is directly linked to the very Nile River itself. Exodus 2 tells us that the infant Moses was given this name by Pharaoh's daughter after rescuing him from the Nile. And God made the Nile to take a mysterious turn in the Sahara Desert. At one point in its course northward, the Nile abruptly turns southwest and flows away from the sea for nearly 200 miles before redirecting itself northward and back towards Egypt. God allowed the Nile to be one of the most influential rivers on Earth. After the flood of Noah's time, the region, including Egypt, was one of the first to be settled and to become the preeminent nation in the Mediterranean world. In Genesis, we learn that the land of Goshen was given to Joseph and his family as the prized portion of the land. This was due primarily to the life that the Nile River supported. And the region in Egypt is still home to some 100 million people today, 95% of which still live within a few miles of the Nile River. Shining a spotlight on God's creation of the Nile River, this is Pilgrim Radio.

That was Andrew Rip with Cedar and Stone. Thanks for being with us this afternoon on Pilgrim Radio. And tonight on Extra Credit at 5 p.m. Pacific and 6 p.m. Mountain Time, we have a message called Born. This is from Colin Smith, the pastor of Orchid Church in Barrington, Illinois, and part of his series, 10 Keys for Unlocking the Bible and the Christian Life. So if you have not tuned into that, it's been a good series so far, so be sure to grab your Bible and open up and follow along with Pastor Colin Smith. Right now, we've got Cade Thompson, and this is One Prayer Away.

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1: Drew Hunter pastors Zionsville Fellowship in Zionsville, Indiana. 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Now here's Drew Hunter.
2: Well, you can join me in opening your Bibles to the book of Proverbs. The world and all of us urgently need wisdom and the wisdom of Proverbs. We do not lack voices telling us how to live well, do we? Books, audiobooks, podcasts, YouTube experts, but it's not working well. Our culture is increasingly anxious and angry and depressed. This is why we need the ancient wisdom of Proverbs. Proverbs is the book of wisdom. Wisdom, as we saw last week, is not just for the occasional moment every few weeks when we need to make a decision and we're not quite sure how to move forward. The wisdom of God is a way of life. Proverbs is not randomly ordered, disconnected bits of advice for isolated parts of life. It is a unified curriculum given to us to shape our character. This is about character formation so that we would live wisely in every moment of life. It affects how we think, how we perceive what's going on, how we feel in response to what's going on around us, and then how we act, how we live, how we speak, or when we don't speak. All of this flows from wisdom. So wisdom is here to shape us into certain kinds of people. It is intellectual, it's moral, it's practical. It leads us to orient rightly toward God and toward other people and to the created order itself. So wisdom is about living along the grain of creation. It's seeing reality clearly and then adjusting to it. It's acknowledging that God designed this place and every part of this world. And so we need to learn from him how to live well in this world. So in the end, it's here to make us like Jesus. The book of Proverbs is framed as wisdom from Solomon, the son of David, king of Israel. And yet, when we look at his life, though he was a wise man, God gave him wisdom, he lived as a fool in many ways as well. He did not keep the wisdom of the book of Proverbs in many ways. This is why Jesus came and he said something greater than Solomon is here. And he's referring to wisdom. He is the true son of David, the true king of the new Israel, and the ultimate wise man. He is the ultimate sage. This is why he lived such an attractive, compelling life. The book of Proverbs is here to help us gain the wisdom of Jesus as a way of life. And the whole book, we saw last week, is structured and shaped as a progressively advancing curriculum in wisdom, because that's what we need. We need to grow in wisdom from beginning to elementary to intermediate to advanced and so forth. And so the book of Proverbs is actually ordered to map onto our experience of needing to grow progressively in wisdom. And so that's why we start at the beginning and move through the whole thing. And so we're not going to take the approach in this series of taking certain topics and just collecting all of what Proverbs says about a topic and talking about it, though that's fine to do. But Proverbs didn't give us, as we saw, a chapter on friendship and a chapter on work and a chapter on family. It gave us a collection of themes and topics ordered, not randomly, but as part of an advancing curriculum from beginning to advanced in wisdom. And so this is what we'll follow through this series. So we'll look at the first three chapters, beginning in verse 8 of chapter 1. And instead of reading this all at once, we'll read through the whole thing as we go. Open up to Proverbs 1, and we'll be reading section by section as we go. So here's the main point of the first three chapters of Proverbs. These are lectures or speeches from a father to his sons, and here's the main point. We cannot live well without wisdom, so we should do everything we can to choose it, seek it, and keep it. There's a clear progression in these first three chapters from choosing wisdom to then seeking wisdom, to then guarding and keeping it. So we choose it by having a listening posture, and then we seek it with an active pursuit, and then we keep it with intentional cultivation. So that's what we'll see this morning. So the first step to gaining wisdom is to have a listening posture that chooses wisdom, the posture of openness to God's wisdom. That's the main theme of the first section, which is really the first nine chapters of Proverbs. The first nine chapters of Proverbs are a series of 10 speeches, passionate speeches, from a father to his sons. I think these nine chapters have shaped my view of fatherhood more than any book I've read. The father takes responsibility to lead his children to know God and to live well. I've been struck more than anything as I've read these chapters over the years, by the father's conviction. Scholars refer to these as 10 lectures, and that's fine, but this isn't a classroom setting. This is a domestic setting. And the father is not just communicating content. He's looking his sons in the eyes, and he's pleading with them to choose wisdom. Every child needs this. A mom and a dad who will take them aside from time to time, look them in the eyes, and with a heart full of conviction, sincerely plead with them to seek wisdom, and then let them know that that is what you are giving your life for. You are giving your life to help them live wisely and live well in God's world. This is a vision for parenting. Verses 8 and 9 are really the opening to the first plea, but actually they introduce the first three chapters. And it says this, "Hear, my son." Now he says son here, other times he'll say my sons. So singular, plural, he's speaking to his sons. "Hear, my son, your father's instruction, and forsake not your mother's teaching. For they are a graceful garland for your head and pendants for your neck." So here is a dad calling his son to listen, not just to him, notice, but to both his mom and his dad. Both parents are instructing the children here, and the father takes the responsibility to ensure that the son listens to both. So dads, you are to lead the home with both authority and affection, like we see here, and you are to honor your wife's instruction of the kids and call them to listen to her. If the kids don't listen to their mom, that is your responsibility. And so the father takes the intentionality here to call them to listen. So parents have the primary responsibility here of educating and forming their children's character. Notice that this does not say, "My son, listen to all your teachers." It doesn't say, "My son, you know, you'll figure it out." Or, "My son, I'm going to be busy working all the time, so I'm going to be providing money, and then I'm going to be checked out when I get home. But, you know, you'll be okay." No, the primary responsibility for instruction and wisdom and character formation is in the home. Every parent can and should thank God for the vocation of teachers, both in the church, like is happening right now with kids in this building, and also in schools. But it is important that we recognize that parents are the primary disciplers of their children. You cannot ultimately outsource this to anyone else. And so these opening verses don't just apply to parents and children, actually. Proverbs also sets this up as a framework for the book. So all of us are to take the posture of the son here and listen to the father's wisdom. So this isn't just applying to parents and kids, like I've been talking about for a few moments here, but this applies to all of us. So Proverbs is starting out by calling all the readers to say, you take the role of the son here, and you listen to the father speak in these first nine chapters. And why does this matter? Because of what he says here in verse 9, the instruction is a graceful garland for your head and pendants for your neck. So a garland is a wreath or crown that would have been put on a head, and a pendant is a chain around the neck. These are symbols of honor and probably also victory and success. So this is how you make it in life. This is how you live a successful life. This is honor to your life. Receive the wisdom like this. So from here, the rest of the first speech is about the urgency of choosing to hear wisdom. So the father warns us, and then wisdom warns us. So the father's warning is in verses 10 to 19. Proverbs throws us right in the midst of a concrete example of where life can go if you lack wisdom. Let's read it together. My son, if sinners entice you, do not consent. If they say, come with us, let us lie in wait for blood. Let us ambush the innocent without reason. Like Sheol, let us swallow them alive and whole, like those who go down to the pit. We shall find all precious goods. We shall fill our houses with plunder. Throw in your lot among us. We will have one purse. My son, do not walk in the way with them. Hold back your foot from their paths, for their feet run to evil, and they make haste to shed blood. For in vain is a net spread in the sight of any bird, but these men lie in wait for their own blood. They set an ambush for their own lives. Such are the ways of everyone who's greedy for unjust gain. It takes away the life of its possessors. Now, that's a pretty extreme example to begin the book of Proverbs with. The father's basically saying, don't join a gang. He's starting out with this extreme example to alarm us of where life can go without wisdom. The stakes are high. And the key to understanding the story is discernment. That's what the father's teaching us here. He isn't sheltering his son from the realities of the fallen world. He tells them what it's like, and he helps them live with discernment. This is what parents can do for their kids. Don't shelter them from the world, but give them discernment to understand what's really going on in the world and to navigate it well. And all of us need to learn to see through situations to interpret what's going on. So you may not have anyone asking you these days to join a gang. But you always have people trying to shape your worldview and moral convictions. Music gives us lyrics expressed beautifully to express a worldview and let us embrace it. Movies narrate stories to lead us to empathize with certain characters and view certain things as good and bad. Right? Some movies call evil evil and good good. Many other movies call evil good and good evil, and you need discernment to not be manipulated. News feeds are largely propaganda today. They manipulate facts, and they do this to shape our outlook. We need discernment to see through it with wisdom. The example the father gives is about the appeal of gaining wealth through injustice. That'll be a theme through the book of Proverbs. So the group entices the son by promising belonging and power and wealth. Those are all good things in themselves, but the problem is the mindset of the gang that then leads to their actions. Their approach is essentially unloving and selfish, right? They view life in such a way that says, your life for mine. They love wealth, and so they use people to get it. This is the mindset of many aspects of our culture. It says you can sacrifice others for the sake of your own advancement. And the insight of wisdom is this. It's not going to work in the end. These people seek to take the lives of others, but they lose their own lives in the end. They don't realize they spread a trap for themselves. So the insight here is that sin is not only evil, but foolish. That's what Proverbs is going to show us over and over and over as we move through it. This is why the righteous and the wise in Proverbs are the same person, because righteousness is wisdom and sin is folly. So think of it this way. Sin is not only wrong, it is crazy. The Bible says this all over the place. Think of it like this. Most foolishness is also sin. So we don't have a strict category here where sin's over here and folly's over here. Most foolishness is also sin. And it's preventable if you trained your heart to love goodness. But it's also true that all sin is also foolish. Most foolishness is sin. All sin is also foolish. It may advance us short term, but it'll corrupt us and ruin our lives in the end. So the question the Father asks us is this: who are you listening to? Are you able to see through the subtle seduction and live with discernment? This radical example of gain shows us what's ultimately at stake. Okay, so after this warning from the Father, we get another warning. This is from wisdom itself. So wisdom is personified as a woman, and let's listen to her in verses 20 to 33. Wisdom cries aloud in the street. In the market, she raises her voice. At the head of the noisy streets, she cries out. At the entrance of the city gate, she speaks. And here's what she says. How long, O simple ones? Remember, simple in Proverbs are those who are uncommitted to wisdom yet. They need to decisively commit to wisdom. So how long, O simple ones, will you love being simple? How long will scoffers delight in their scoffing and fools hate knowledge? If you turn at my reproof, behold, I will pour out my spirit to you. I will make my words known to you. Because I have called and you refused to listen, have stretched out my hand and no one has heeded, because you have ignored all my counsel and would have none of my reproof, I will also laugh at your calamity. I will mock when terror strikes you. When terror strikes you like a storm and calamity comes like a whirlwind, when distress and anguish come upon you. Then they will call upon me, wisdom says, but I will not answer. They will seek me diligently, but will not find me, because they hated knowledge and did not choose the fear of the Lord, would have none of my counsel and despise all my reproof. Therefore, they shall eat the fruit of their way and have their fill of their own devices. For the simple are killed by their turning away, and the complacency of fools destroys them. But whoever listens to me will dwell secure and will be at ease without dread of disaster. So wisdom's warning here really takes the story of the Father's warning about the gang and says, this is actually all of life. If you seek wisdom, it will go well with you. If you reject wisdom, it will not turn out well for you in the end. Woman wisdom is always speaking to us. We're going about our busy lives, and she's always there, always calling us to choose wisdom. And then she warns us if we don't choose her. When life spirals out of control, did you hear what wisdom says she'll say to us? She's going to laugh. She's not going to be there to help. If we reject her, she will laugh when life doesn't work out. And she laughs because she's vindicated. She laughs because our foolishness is absurd, and we rejected her when she was available. Now, this is actually how life works. We know this in our experience, right? If you do not gain wisdom now, you will not have it when you need it. You can't live a foolish, wisdom-rejecting life, and then when it spirals out of control, all of a sudden say, you know what? I know how I should navigate this now. Right? You get further and further entrenched. It's a path that you follow. So we have to open ourselves to wisdom, which is why the whole first point of the first chapter in the beginning of wisdom is simply this: open yourself to wisdom. And the book of Proverbs begins with warnings to alert us to how serious this is. So have a listening posture. Choose wisdom. The second speech in chapter 2 now moves from choosing wisdom to actively seeking wisdom. So second, this is the active pursuit that seeks wisdom. The opening call in the second speech is to do this with active effort. The whole chapter is structured as one long sentence. It's an if-then sentence. So if we devote ourselves to seeking wisdom, then this is what we can expect. Okay, so let's look at the if part. This is verses 1 through 4. My son, if you receive my words and treasure up my commandments within you, making your ears attentive to wisdom and inclining your heart to understanding, yes, if you call out for insight and raise your voice for understanding, if you seek it like silver and search for it as hidden treasures, and we'll pause there. So far, it's just if, right? Notice the various words used to describe this active pursuit. Receive the words, treasure up the commands, make your ear attentive, incline your heart, call out for it, seek it like you seek for money. The point is, it's not enough just to be open to wisdom. You have to seek it with all the efforts you use to seek wealth. If you don't actively seek wisdom, intentionally, purposefully, diligently, you won't have it. This is why some of us are not wise, even though we think we are. We're just going through life. We're seeking all sorts of things, and it's not working. We are not actively seeking wisdom. Here's what it looks like with just one area of life when we seek wisdom. Many people enter marriage without actively trying to figure out how to do this well. Now, once I say that, it may seem obvious, like, yeah, that actually happens all the time. But that's crazy. A good friend of mine, Dave Newton, I learned how to do premarital counseling from him. And one of the main things he advocated is giving engaged couples lots of books and a lot of reading assignments. And here was his rationale. We pay thousands of dollars and spend hundreds of hours to take classes on economics and accounting and psychology and history in college and various courses for vocational training. Why in the world would we enter marriage unprepared, spending no time and no money trying to figure out how to do marriage? Buy scripture-saturated books and read them. Give yourself to them. Study key biblical texts on marriage. Figure out how to do this well. It's clear from divorce rates and stats of unhappy marriages that people do not have the wisdom to navigate this well. So seek wisdom. The same would go for parenting. Many people get married and then start having kids, and they really don't know how to raise kids well. They weren't given good models growing up, and they don't take intentional steps to figure out how to do this well. Many just wing it. I remember when I became a dad, I didn't know what I was doing. We started having kids real quick, and I'm like, I don't know how to do this. So I just started to ask people I respected, give me your best advice on marriage and give me your best book recommendation. And then I bought a stack of books, and I read them all, and I reread them all, because I had to figure out how to do this. And as I mentioned, Proverbs 1-9 has been even more formative than anything else to help me lead my boys with wisdom or seek to do that. We could say the same for investing and friendship and work and balancing our lives and learning how to study the Bible. This is why we have a bunch of books at the Resource Center on these topics. And we'll have a course here soon on how to study the Bible. And we encourage you to read together and grow together and learn from each other in friendship, because all of these things require wisdom, and we won't have it unless we intentionally seek it. That's the point of chapter 2. You don't drift into wisdom. And what are the results if we seek wisdom diligently? Well, that's the rest of this chapter. The first four verses say, if you seek it diligently. The rest of the chapter says, then this is what you can expect. So what can you expect? Two main results. The first, you will know God and you will gain wisdom. Don't you want that? Verses 5-8. Then you will understand the fear of the Lord and find the knowledge of God. For the Lord gives wisdom. From his mouth come knowledge and understanding. He stores up sound wisdom for the upright, and he is a shield to those who walk with integrity, guarding the paths of justice and watching over the way of his saints. And then the second result is that you will know how to live well in God's world. Verse 9, then you will understand righteousness and justice and equity, every good path. For wisdom will come into your heart. What a picture. And knowledge will be pleasant to your soul. Discretion will watch over you. Understanding will guard you, delivering you from the way of evil, from men of perverted speech, who forsake the paths of uprightness to walk in the ways of darkness, who rejoice in doing evil and delight in the perverseness of evil, men whose paths are crooked and who are devious in their ways. The rest of the chapter shows us the fruit of this. So here's what we can expect. We'll be protected from corrupting our life through adultery. That's the first example, verses 16 to 19. So you will be delivered from the forbidden woman, from the adulteress with her smooth words, who forsakes the companion of her youth and forgets the covenant of her God. For her house sinks down to death, her paths to the departed. None who go to her come back, nor do they regain the paths of life. Now, he's speaking about a woman adulteress, likely because this is framed as speaking to his son. Speaking to a daughter, you could talk about the man. So this is the picture here. Wisdom will protect us from corrupting our life through sexual immorality and adultery, because it will give us the wisdom we need to resist this temptation and order our life rightly. The father, it's really striking. He returns to this warning of sexual immorality several times across his speeches in chapters 1-9. In chapter 5, he shows us how sexuality is a good gift from God that we should enjoy fully in marriage. Chapter 6, then, he warns about the consequences of lust and adultery. In chapter 7, the whole chapter is warning us about the nature and the dynamics of sexual temptation so that we have the wisdom to avoid. He returns to these topics more than any others in the first 9 chapters. Why do you think that is? Because they are particularly strong temptations that are uniquely destructive. Lust, pornography, sexual immorality are not just wrong, they are crazy. They have corrupted so many lives and torpedoed so many families. We never outgrow our need for this wisdom. So the father does not avoid talking about this with his sons. And if you're a dad, neither should you. In age-appropriate ways, this should be a normal part of your conversation. Not just the warnings against adultery or temptation or lust, but a positive vision of the full satisfaction of this in marriage, like he does in chapter 5. Give a beautiful vision of God's design for sexuality. Model it in your marriage and warn them against taking that fire that's beautiful in the fireplace and spreading it along the carpet because it's destructive. So that's what the father does. So many younger men and women have no idea how beautiful sexuality is in its God-given ordered design and how destructive it is when we follow the path of temptation. The chapter ends with the results of seeking wisdom in verses 20 to 22. So you will walk in the way of the good and keep to the paths of the righteous, for the upright will inhabit the land, and those with integrity will remain in it. But the wicked will be cut off from the land, and the treacherous will be rooted out of it. As Jesus said in Sermon on the Mount, gouge out your eye, cut off your hand, fight temptation to lust, or you'll go to hell. That's what this is saying. You will be cut off from the land. Not because we earn our salvation by fighting these things, but because if you truly trust Christ, you will receive his wisdom and you will wage war against the folly that comes at your own heart. So the question for each of us is this: are you not just open to God's wisdom, but are you actively seeking it, or are you ready to? We find it in Proverbs and in Christ and in all of Scripture. If you seek it, then this leads to the final step of intentionally cultivating it. You can't just seek it. Once you get it, you've got to keep it, you've got to guard it, you've got to live by it. This is the third chapter, intentional cultivation in the life of keeping wisdom. What does it look like to keep, guard, and live with wisdom? We see 4 characteristics here of the life of cultivating wisdom. First, it's wholehearted. Notice the emphasis on the heart and the desires in verses 1-4. My son, do not forget my teaching, but let your heart keep my commandments. For length of days and years of life and peace they will add to you. Let not steadfast love and faithfulness forsake you. Bind them around your neck. Write them on the tablet of your heart. So you will find favor and good success in the sight of God and man. So the first speech said, choose wisdom. The second said, seek wisdom. And now he says, don't forget it. Keep it. Don't let it forsake you. Write it on your heart. And the promise is life and peace. So don't just memorize Proverbs. Don't just write them on note cards. Do those things. Write it on your heart. Let them become convictions that fuel your life. This is the difference from saying, I know what the Bible says, but I think I'm going to do something else. Anytime you say, I know that what God's word says is wise, but, then you are drifting into folly. You cannot be half committed to God's ways and expect to live wisely. The second mark here, the wise life is a God-centered life. Notice in verses 5 to 12 how God-focused all of this is. It's not just self-help secular wisdom. This is a life that knows, loves, and honors God as our wise creator, trusting him with our heart, letting go of our own subpar wisdom. Verses 5 to 8, trust in the Lord with all your heart and do not lean on your own understanding. In all your ways acknowledge him, and he will make straight your paths. Be not wise in your own eyes, for fear the Lord and turn away from evil. It will be healing to your flesh and refreshment to your bones. To acknowledge God in all our ways is to honor him with our decisions. It's to live in a way that pleases him. It's to receive his wisdom and then live it out. It's to refuse to say, I know God's word says this, but I think I'm going to do this. If you rely on your own wisdom, your path will be crooked. If you rely on God's wisdom, your path will be straight. That's what this is saying. And this is a moral vision of life. Notice how closely verse 7 connects trusting God's wisdom with turning away from evil. We have to embrace God's definition of what is good and what is evil, and then choose the good actively and reject the evil. And what a promise in verse 8. Do you see this? It will be healing to your flesh and refreshment to your bones. When we live with wisdom, our emotions and our very bodies are refreshed. When we live in our own wisdom, though, our emotions and our bodies wither. We live with stress and anxiety and depression, and these end up affecting our very flesh and bones. You know, we're just beginning, it seems, to see the connections between our mental and emotional dispositions and the consequences of our bodies. They are real. And the way ancient wisdom of Proverbs says that wisdom heals the body, refreshes the bones. Trusting God, resting in him, living with peace, calms our anxieties, calms our stress, gives us joy in depression, and that doesn't just have psychological effects, it has physiological effects. There's profound wisdom for life here. And this is God-centered vision, also connects with what we do with our money. This is verses 9 to 10. Honor the Lord with your wealth and with the first fruits of all your produce, and then your barns will be filled with plenty and your vats will be bursting with wine. Now, that's not a promise that if you give generously, you will certainly be blessed and it will happen immediately. The book of Proverbs gives probabilities, not promises. But this is often how God works. If you honor him with your wealth, he will take care of you. If you and you don't give to him in order to get wealthy, right? That would be using God, not honoring him. But when we honor him with our wealth, he cares for us. And so just a moment here on this, thank you all for your generous giving for our ministries and missions, right? We are partnering together to honor God with the first fruits of our wealth so that we can see what he will do in our ministry and mission together. And this God-centered vision leads to enduring discipline with patience. This is verses 11 to 12. My son, do not despise the Lord's discipline or be weary of his reproof. The Lord reproves him whom he loves, as a father, the son in whom he delights. So living with wisdom does not mean you will never be foolish. It means that when you are foolish and when God seeks to wake you up by bringing negative consequences into your lives, you will receive that, right? He is treating us as beloved sons and daughters. Wisdom means that when we're foolish, we receive his correction. When things get out of order in our life, we don't just say, why did God do this to me? I mean, I've heard so many people frustrated at their circumstances, and I'm thinking, this is the fruit of your own foolishness. Why are you mad at God? And in light of this, God is allowing that to happen to wake you up that you might receive his correction because he loves you. This isn't a sign of him discarding you. He is using his infinite wisdom and kindness to help you. So receive this wisdom. To cultivate wisdom is wholehearted, God-centered, and third, it's wisdom treasuring. We treasure wisdom because it leads us to live well. We live along the grain and we're truly blessed. This is verses 13 to 20. Blessed is the one who finds wisdom and the one who gets understanding. For the gain from her is better than the gain from silver, and her profit better than gold. She is more precious than jewels. Nothing you desire can compare with her. Long life is in her right hand. In her left hand are riches and honor. Her ways are ways of pleasantness, and her paths are of peace. She is a, what a beautiful statement here. Wisdom, she is a tree of life to those who lay hold of her. Those who hold her fast are called blessed. If you have wisdom, you have something far more valuable than riches. Many people in our area, many people in our country are very wealthy. Proverbs says, real wisdom is far more valuable than wealth. If you have a large house, multiple houses, new cars, lavish vacations, a big investment portfolio, but you do not have wisdom, you are poor. That's what wisdom's saying. But if you have little, but you have wisdom, you have more. You cannot buy the good life. Only wisdom can give you that. And then notice verses 23 and 24, the description of this good life. Then you'll walk on your way securely and your foot will not stumble. You'll lie down. You will not be afraid. When you lie down, your sleep will be sweet. Without God's wisdom, this is saying we stumble through life. We can't see where we're going. We're bumping into things. We're getting bruised and banged up. Our lives are filled with anxiety. And if we lack wisdom, though, we can lay our head down to sleep, knowing that God is for us and our mind will not be filled with anxieties. We can trust him and sleep well. And finally, the wise life is a neighbor-loving life. Wisdom leads to a life of love because that's what God is like. And so that's how he made the world to work. And so when God's wisdom enters our heart, we become like him. This is verses 27 to 32. Do not withhold good from those to whom it's due when it's in your power to do it. Do not say to your neighbor, go and come again, tomorrow I'll give it when you have it with you. Right? If you can do something good for your neighbor, don't wait, do it. Verse 29, do not plan evil against your neighbor who dwells trustingly beside you. Don't betray their trust. Don't contend with a man for no reason when he's done you no harm. Don't sue people just to get money, even if they've done no wrong. Do not envy a man of violence and do not choose any of his ways. For the devious person is an abomination to the Lord, but the upright are in his confidence. The main point is clear. Wisdom leads us to a life of love. We give what we owe. We don't betray the trust of a neighbor. We don't pick fights for no reason. We regulate our emotions and we keep our anger in check. That's the wise life. So, across those first three chapters, the Father pleads with the Son, choose wisdom, seek wisdom, keep wisdom, have a posture of listening to God's wisdom, actively pursue this, intentionally cultivate it, be open to correction when you're wrong, change, be humble enough to admit that what you did was foolish and you need to go in the path of wisdom. That's the beginning of wisdom. Like we are not at the end of wisdom yet. This is step one in the curriculum of the wise life. And it flows from what we saw last week. Proverbs 1:7 says, the fear of the Lord is the beginning of knowledge and wisdom. This is a posture of reverent trust in the God who creates and who saves. Old Testament language for sincere faith in Christ. So it's appropriate then to recognize that when Christ came, we beheld wisdom incarnate. He said something greater than Solomon had arrived. The wisdom of Solomon is great, but Christ is greater because he is the God who gives wisdom. He is the man who lived as the true and perfect sage. He's the one in whom Paul said is hidden all the treasures of wisdom. So if you want to be wise, your first step and repeated step as a posture is getting right with Jesus. Choose him, seek him, and keep him. A posture of listening, actively pursuing him, intentionally cultivating your relationship with him. The more you love Christ, the more you'll become like him. And since he is the truly wise sage, it means the more you love Christ and the more you value his wisdom, the more you'll become sagely like him. And this invitation is open to all those who have lived foolishly. The beginning of wisdom is opening yourself up to Christ. Receive his forgiveness, receive his spirit of wisdom into your heart, and then devote your whole self to following and learning his ways. Let's pray. Father, we thank you for giving us the book of Proverbs to reveal your wisdom to us. We want the wise life. And to whatever degree we don't really want it, we pray that you would change that. Open our hearts to want your wisdom, to seek your wisdom, to keep your wisdom. Pray this in Jesus' name. Amen.
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That was Aaron Schust with My Shepherd, Psalm 23. Thanks for joining us this afternoon on Pilgrim Radio. You know, I often get people asking me, how do I hear from God? I just don't hear from God. Why isn't God talking to me? And the answer is that God did talk to you. It's in his scriptures. He had this written down for a reason. And so if you feel like you're not hearing from God, best thing you can do is open up his word. Pray to God, but open up his word. And join us tonight at the Bible Pure and Simple at 6 p.m. Pacific and 7 p.m. Mountain Time as we work into Hebrews chapter 4 through James chapter 4. And so if you want to hear from God, one of the best ways you can do that is by getting into his word. We have Paul Balaki right now with Behold.

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1: Mama dragged us to church every Sunday.

That was Mac Powell with Love Is the Reason. Why did he go to the cross? Why did he die for our sins? Love is the reason. God loved us. It says in John 3:16, for God so loved the world that he gave his one and only son, that whoever believes in him shall not perish but have everlasting life. He loved us, and that is why he laid down his life. We got a bunch of music coming up this hour, including I Am They. We've got Jenny Owens, Hope Darst, and Katie Nicole. Right now, we've got Pat Barrett with I've Got a Fire.

That was I Am Day with From the Day, one of my favorite songs. I love it because it speaks to from the day he saved my soul till the moment I go home, I will sing, I will dance, I will praise the Lord. I got a quote here from Randy Alcorn, an author who said, many Christians dread the thought of leaving this world. Why? Because so many have stored up their treasures on earth and not in heaven. And that is a very true statement. We are constantly fixated on the things that we can accumulate here on earth, how many things we have, how many cars we have, how great our cars are, how much money we have. And the reality is when you pass on from life to death, you don't get to take any of that with you. So store up for yourself treasures in heaven so that you may be blessed by the Lord when you get there. We've got Selah right now with When They Hear Us.

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1: Christian, I'm talking to you. You are going to be opposed in this life. There is an opposition out there. There is an enemy out there. He wants to steal. He wants to kill. He wants to destroy. He wants to destroy you, your peace, your joy, your friendships, your marriages, your children. He's coming after you, and you can't act like he's not.
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Here's some truth for life from Alistair Begg's Daily Devotional. Esther 4, verses 7 to 8 says, Mordecai told him all that had happened to him, and the extent sum of money that Haman had promised to pay into the king's treasury for the destruction of the Jews. Mordecai also gave him a copy of the written decree issued in Susa for their destruction, that he might show it to Esther and explain to her and command her to go to the king to beg his favor and plead with him on behalf of her people. Mordecai regularly walked up and down the streets outside the entrance to King Ahasuerus' gate in order that he might pick up snippets of information and hear the latest news. What he heard on the day described in these verses, however, was irregularly distressing. The Persian Empire was about to drive the Jewish people to extinction. His cousin, Queen Esther, wasn't around the city gates. She was isolated in her palace and had no clue about what was going on. When the news reached her that the Jews, including Mordecai, were mourning, fasting, and weeping, she responded with compassion, but she was in the dark as to the nature of the problem. Though one understood the gravity of the situation, and the other was at this point unaware, both Mordecai and Esther were confronted with weighty questions. How was a man like Mordecai to hold the line as both a believer in God and a significant subject of the king? Was he helpless against the tyranny of the Persian Empire, or could he make a difference and change the course of events? How was Esther, who had been taken into the king's bed, to navigate the fact that she had a Persian name and a Jewish name? Would she identify with God's people, or would she choose to live in the splendid isolation that was afforded her in the palace? Ultimately, Mordecai did not just sit back. He attracted the attention of Esther's companions and helped her to understand what was happening and the role she could play. Esther chose to sacrifice her comfort and possibly her life to risk intervening on behalf of God's people. Both understood that the providence and sovereignty of God do not relieve believers of their responsibility to do what is right and use whatever influence they have on behalf of his people. As people believing in God's providence, then, how should we live in a world that is opposed to the gospel? At times, we may feel that we are helpless to affect any change in a culture that seeks to undercut our faith. We may also simply prefer the comfort of naivety, isolating ourselves from society by talking only with other believers, reading only Christian books, and watching only faith-based movies or TV shows. But God's providence doesn't call for inactivity. It calls for activity. For God's providence is often worked out through the bravery of his people, through their refusal to cease striving for what is right and good. Today, as you read your Bible, seek to understand how it relates to the current events of your world and ask God's Spirit to show you how he might be calling you to step out in faith, take risks, and speak up for the sake of the gospel and the people of God. From Alistair Begg's book, Truth for Life, Volume 2, on Pilgrim Radio.

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That was Casting Crowns with God of All My Days. Thanks for being with us this afternoon here on Pilgrim Radio. 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And today's message is from Pastor Ty Neal of Grace Point Church in North Las Vegas. It's called Fight, a part of a series building up the book of Nehemiah. And so be sure to grab your Bible and follow along in Nehemiah. It's one of those books that I think many of us do not jump right into. A lot of the minor prophets we kind of skip over. There's some cool stuff in there, some prophecy and all sorts of wisdom to be had in those, but it's not usually taken seriously. We think of the major prophets, Isaiah, Jeremiah, Ezekiel. We spend more time in that, but Nehemiah is a great book, so be sure to grab your Bible and follow along at that time. We've got We the Kingdom, and this is Free Amen.

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3: I really hope that you've got a good glimpse by now of why the Old Testament is so important. A lot of people have the idea that the Bible's really two books and that somehow it's got two different messages, or even that there are two different versions of God in there. You know, the Old Testament and the New Testament, the nasty one and the good one. If you've ever thought that, then try and put that completely and utterly out of your mind. The whole of the Bible, from Genesis to Revelation, is one story. And you can think of it as being rather like a two-act play, the Old Testament and the New Testament. But I want you to think for just a moment what it would be like if you arrived to see a play and you were so late that you missed the whole of the first half. You just arrive there in the foyer in the interval, and everyone's talking about what they saw in the first half. You've missed the whole thing. You go in at the beginning of Act 2, and the curtain goes up on the stage. And as the curtain goes up, you see that there's a baby, and there's a cradle, and there are animals, and there's straw. And in front of you, in the audience, there's a man and a woman, and she nudges him, and she says, "He'll be the one. He'll be the answer to the problem." But you have absolutely no idea what she's talking about, because you don't know what the problem is. You don't know what this story is all about. All that you can see is a baby, a manger, some cattle, and some straw. You have no frame of reference.